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1: In Phoenix, I'm Laura Blackwood with KJZZ News. A new plan drafted by the City of Phoenix calls for up to 1,900 high-mileage electric vehicle charging ports across the valley. KJZZ's Connor Greenwald reports.
2: The city's Charging Action Plan found Metro Phoenix requires more high-powered charging ports by 2030 to keep pace with projected demand from high-mileage vehicles like rideshare, delivery, and autonomous vehicles. The plan calls for closing gaps in the charging network and also identifies high-volume destinations like Sky Harbor for additional capacity to act as community charging hubs. City officials say network expansion will reduce emissions and provide more reliable access for renters with limited access to chargers. The city's draft proposal is open for public comment through October 14th. Connor Greenwald, KJZZ News, Phoenix.
1: Southbound to I-17 near Black Canyon City, there's a crash near Bumblebee Road and a crash blocking the right lane, I-10 westbound in the tunnel near 7th Avenue. Partly cloudy tonight, the low around 80. We'll see a little more of the sun tomorrow, the high 102. Breezy sunshine expected for Tuesday with the high near 100. Wednesday, midweek, mostly sunny, the high 103, but we'll have some showers possibly moving in the evening, and that leads to chances of rain for the rest of the week and the weekend. Right now in Phoenix, it's mostly cloudy and 101. At KJZZ.
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5: Okay, so I grew up not much of a fighter guy. More of a flee the hostilities, go read a comic book type of guy. But if they make you do something often enough, you get better. And growing up, as the only Black kid in rural Michigan, I get plenty of practice. And the first rule that you learn about street fighting, not talking about boxing, MMA, cage fights, or any of that stuff. The first rule is never, never fight a twin. Never! Under any circumstances. Why? Because they grow up with their own personal sparring partner from the womb. That's why. Forget 10,000 hours of practice. They have a whole lifetime. And if you do manage to somehow, some way, to beat up a twin brother 90% of the time, do you know who's standing right there? The other twin brother. So now you got to pull two miracles. No, avoid. The second thing you learn is that 90% of the time, whoever throws the first punch wins, right? So when you know the fight is coming, when there is absolutely no way to avoid it, when the evil bully is telling you to meet him down by the Cascade Farm at such and such a time, no, for what? So he can gather up his buddies? So he can find something hard to hit you with? No, the time is now, right now. Buck up, lean in, smile, and then swing as hard as you can. And you swing again and again. Pow, pow, pow, pow, pow. Now you're dancing. You're dancing. And if you're lucky, you catch that surprise. If you're quick, you might even get three strikes in before his confused behind starts swinging back. Now he's flailing. Wild. Not you. You're surgical. Pow. As surgical as you can be in the middle of the madness, and make no mistake, every single fight is madness. It's primal, it's raw. And knowing all of this, anything can still occur. There are no guarantees. But if it is going to happen, as a public service, today on Snap Judgment, we proudly present The Rough House.
6: 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One last tip. 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

0: You're listening to Snap Judgment on KJZZ. 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
0: Southbound I-17 near Bumblebee Road, there is a crash. In a crash blocking the right lane, I-10 westbound in the tunnel near 7th Avenue. It's 100 degrees in Phoenix at KJZZ.
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You're listening to Snap Judgment on KJZZ. Thanks for joining us. And stay with us. Coming up at 6 tonight, it's our Lowdown Blues, our five-hour Sunday night blues party here with Bob Coratore, your host, from 6 till 11 on KJZZ. 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

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They're still working a crash that's blocking the right lane on the westbound I-10 in the tunnel near 7th Avenue. We have cloudy skies in Phoenix. It's dropped down to 99 at KJZZ.

0: 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Snap is brought to you by the team that always straps on some gloves to step into the ring, except, of course, for the Uber producer, Mr. Mark Ristich. He just straps on Crocs. There's Nancy Lopez, Pat Mussini-Miller, Anna Sussman, Renzo Gorio, Shayna Sheely, Taylor DeCott, Flo Wiley, John Facile, Marissa Dodge, Regina Bediaco, Davey Kim, Bo Walsh, Dave Exume, and Annie Nguyen. On Team Snap, the union represented producers, artists, editors, and engineers are members of the National Association of Broadcast Employees and Technicians, Communications Workers of America, AFL-CIO, Local 51. And this is not the news. No way is this news. In fact, you could talk a big game about who's about to catch these hands before you see who your opponent actually is, and then get real quiet once he shows up. And you would still, even then, not be as far away from the news as this is. But this is PRX.
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Good evening and welcome to Those Lowdown Blues. I'm your host, Bob Courtois. And we began the show with an instrumental by Earl Hooker, recorded for the Sun record label. That was called The Hucklebuck. And we've got, as one of our many features for the night, a bunch of sets about Sun Records out of Memphis, some of the great 1950s recordings, so we look forward to that, and all sorts of other topics within the blues. We also kick it off with some classic Chicago blues, so let's do just that right now. Here's Muddy Waters, Little Walter on the chromatic harmonica, and Muddy's version of Smokestack Lightning.

0: some classic Chicago blues, beginning that set with Muddy Waters, his great version of Smokestack Lightning. Jimmy Reed, a true classic, You Got Me Dizzy. Howlin' Wolf, another classic, cut for the Chess record label. That was 44. Heard from John Brim, Trouble in the Morning, Little Walter and My Babe. That with two guitar tracks by Robert Lockwood, who laid it down as a guitar bass line and then would do like the rhythm parts afterwards. He was kind of proud of that. Memphis Minnie, Kissing in the Dark. And then finally, Jimmie Rodgers in Chicago, bowed to All-Star Cast with a great piano solo by Henry Gray. Little Walter, of course, playing that great harmonica solo. Muddy Waters even taking a guitar solo in that. Great stuff. Those lowdown blues will continue in just a moment after this message.
1: 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It'll be cloudy tonight, the low around 80. Tomorrow, partly sunny with the high near 102. 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

this next set, let's feature some Uptown Blues and Soul. 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

0: Daryl Banks began that set with Baby, What You Got For Me, Betty Harris, and the heartbreaking song, What Did I Do Wrong? Wilson Pickett's and Take This Love I Got. We heard from Ruby Johnson and I'd Rather Fight Than Switch, that from Stax record label. Don Hines, Baby Tell It Like It Is, and Little Milton and his classic for Chess Records, Losing Hand. Back with more blues in just a moment after this message.
1: 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It'll be cloudy tonight with the low near 80. Tomorrow, partly sunny, the high 102. Breezy sunshine for Tuesday, the high around 100. And moving to midweek, showers are possible Wednesday evening into the weekend. In Phoenix now, it's mostly cloudy and 99.

Right now, let's focus on the great Sun Records out of Memphis, Tennessee, a record label owned by Sam Phillips, who was a great producer with a vision. And not only did they record all sorts of great blues recordings, which is what we'll be focusing on, but it was also the wellspring of country music and rockabilly and rock and roll. Eventually, they would record Elvis Presley for the first time, Roy Orbison, Johnny Cash, Jerry Lee Lewis, Carl Perkins, an amazing list of credentials. But prior to that, think about Howlin' Wolf and Little Milton and Little Junior Parker and all these great artists that were based in the South. So we're going to do a set of some of the blues of the great Sun Records. And let's kick it off with a song that became kind of famous in its own right when Junior Parker did the original, and then would become famous later when Elvis Presley would re-record it. But here is the original version of Mystery Train, kicking off our set of Sun Records.

real quick. My babe outquit me and she made me say, straighten up, baby, why don't you fly right sometime? That will ease my temperature and cool my worried mind. 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

0: set featuring the wonderful blues of Sun Records from the 1950s. Beginning that set was a true classic by Junior Parker, the original version of Mystery Train. After that, Jackie Brunson and his Delta Cats, who actually were Ike Turner and his Kings of Rhythm, renamed for the release because Jackie Brunson was the singer. But that was Rocket 88. That was recorded in 1951 by Sam Phillips and leased to Chess Records, but that would be the start of Sun Records, which would be launched the following year based on the profits made from Rocket 88. Great stuff. After that, we heard James Cotton from his very first session. On that session, he was just singing and not playing harmonica. He actually had done some sessions earlier just playing harmonica as a sideman, but on his first session, he did that as a vocalist. Dr. Ross and Down South Blues, some very heavy blues harmonica right there. Charlie Booker, and what a great groove on Walked All Night Long. And then James Cotton once again, this time singing the Cotton Crop Blues, and Pat Hare playing some just ridiculously wild guitar on that. So people credit that as kind of a cornerstone of the distorted power chord sound. Not exactly that, but anyway, I've heard people make that analogy. After that, Ike Turner and Tommy Hodge doing an R&B number called Get It Over Baby. Ike Turner was really crucial to the Sun Records formula because he has such deep connections with all the musicians in the South, and so he helped launch careers like Little Milton and Howlin' Wolf and B.B. King, and brought a lot of these different artists to the studio for Sam Phillips to record. Great stuff. Joe Hill Lewis, who sang Keep Your Arms Around Me, he played guitar, harmonica, and neck rack, and played drums all at the same time, and wow, what a sound. We heard from Little Milton and his very first recording. Little Milton once told me that if it wasn't for Ike Turner, there'd be no Little Milton. Ike Turner played the piano on that session and helped his friend Little Milton along. That was Looking for My Baby. Little Milton playing some very raw guitar on that. Johnny O'Neill and the Dead Letter Blues. We heard from Willie Nix and the Prison Bound Blues. Willie Nix on drums and vocal, and Big Walter Horton on the harmonica. We heard from Billy the Kid Emerson, the original version of Red Hot, that of course being a classic rock and roll number. There's the original. And then Big Walter Horton with some just wonderful full-bodied harmonica tone and an instrumental called Easy. Now, if there's one thing that you could come up with as the formula for Sun Records, is that they were not afraid to take chances. They were not afraid to be distorted or loud, and they love their quirks in the music, and that is much to the credit of Sam Phillips, who just created a very positive environment for a lot of these artists to launch and to be well known. Good stuff. More Sun Records in our future. That's our feature tonight on Those Lowdown Blues. Back with more blues in just a moment after this message.
1: 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Not much in the way of a chance of rain for the next couple of days. Tonight it'll be cloudy, the low around 80. Partly sunny tomorrow, the high 102. Around the state right now, mostly clear in Flagstaff at 63. Tucson with clear skies, 89, and now in Phoenix, cloudy skies, it's 97 at KJZZ.

right now, a set of Chicago blues women. Let's kick it off with Coco Taylor, the queen of the blues, and certainly one of the most prominent and well-known female vocalists in the Chicago blues genre. Here is Happy Home, Sammy Lawhorn on slide guitar, Ab Block playing some wonderful sax, and of course the vocals of the queen of the blues, Coco Taylor.

0: me some money. I want to play the lottery.
1: 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Time's giving you my money. 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
1: Just play the blues, people.
0: Like your view. Where were you last night?
1: I was playing the lottery.
0: I bet you was taking a chance, all right.
1: Oh, come on, Detroit.

some of the great women of Chicago blues, and we began and ended with Coco Taylor. The first song in that set was Coco Taylor and Happy Home. Big Time Sarah after that, and Long Tall Daddy. That was at the point in time that she was the woman of Sonnyland Slim, and Sonnyland took her into the recording studio to do her first record, Long Tall Daddy, and that had Magic Slim and his brother Nick Holt, and some really great sounds. That's from a compilation on the Earwig record label called She's Got a Thing Going On, some of Sonnyland's great work with some of the female vocalists that he fancied. We heard from Mary Lane and 369 Blues, that with Detroit Jr. playing the piano, Bonnie Lee with Sonnyland Slim, and Sad and Evil Woman. That was a nice guitar solo by Bither Smith on that. And then Maybe May, she's the sister of Eddie King, and they share a record, one called The Blues Has Got Me, and that's He'll Drain on You. Finally, Coco Taylor and Voodoo Woman. Back with more blues in just a moment after this message.

Good evening. 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We'll have more blues in just a moment. How well do you know the Grand Canyon State? 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It'll be cloudy overnight with the low around 80, back up to 102 for tomorrow. Right now in Phoenix, we're at 96 at KJZZ.

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We gonna rock a while. We gonna talk a while. 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Talk a little.

getting uptown with the blues, Tyus Turner beginning that set, Hungry Man, Little Lester Phillips, and G Baby, what a voice. We heard from Big Tiny Kennedy and Country Boy, followed by Grant Mr. Blues Jones and Hi-Yo Silver, Eddie Cleanhead Vincent and Lonesome Train, Big Maybell, Just Want Your Love, Laverne Baker and Jimmy Ricks. What a wonderful contrast in voices, both with fantastic voices. Of course, Jimmy Ricks is very low voice and Laverne Baker just belting it out in such a beautiful and feminine voice. We heard You're the One, Roy Brown, and known for his high singing voice, we heard Queen of Diamonds, Big Joe Turner, Rock a While, Larry Dale, and Down to the Bottom, and finally Big Maybell, So Good to My Baby. And we'll be back with more blues in just a moment after this message.

Good evening. 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Bob Guartor, your host, will be back in just a moment. 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

Let's get back into our feature of the great Sun Records. Proprietor Sam Phillips did such a fantastic job recording some of the most raw, beautiful sounds to come out of the blues from Memphis during the 1950s. Here is Joe Hill Lewis and When I'm Gone.

Sun Records had such an amazing catalog of fine talent, some great down-home artists, some great uptown artists, all in the heart of the Deep South. Beginning that set with Joe Hill Lewis, and what a down-home song that is, When I'm Gone. Joe Hill playing guitar, singing, and playing the bass drum. Junior Parker and Love My Baby, we heard from Roscoe Gordon and Let's Get High, Dr. Ross, and Deep Down in the Ground. Guitar Red and Go Ahead On, Billy Love and Gee I Wish, Honey Boy Edwards and just his extra raw version of Sweet Home Chicago. Finally, Ike Turner and I'm Gonna Forget About You. Back with more blues in just a moment after this message.

Good evening. It's those Lowdown Blues here on KJZZ. Bob Courtois, your host as always, on Sunday nights from 6 till 11. 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Skies are still mostly cloudy around the valley right now, 94 degrees in Phoenix.

Let's kick off the set with Little Milton from the Stax record label and Eight Men and Four Women on KJZZ.

We began that set with Little Milton and Eight Men and Four Women, that from the Stax record label, and Peebles and Do I Need You, Little Johnny Taylor and Double or Nothing. From there, we heard Ike and Tina Turner and The Hunter. That was some brilliant lead guitar by the one and only Albert Collins. And then Howard Tate's, his rearrangement of Every Day I Have the Blues, the Staple Singers, Move Along Train, Larry Davis, The Whole World Down on You, and finally Betty Lovett's, and Let Me Down Easy. Back with more blues in just a moment after this message.

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Stay tuned. Bob will be back in just a moment with more of the blues. 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It'll be cloudy overnight with the low around 80. Tomorrow, much like it was today, maybe a little more sunshine. The high tomorrow, 102. Breezy sunshine for Tuesday with the high near 100. It's mostly cloudy in Phoenix, currently 93 degrees at KJZZ.

Here's a set of the three kings of the blues, B.B. King, Freddie King, and Albert King. Let's kick it off with B.B. King and Sugar Mama.

The Kings of the Blues here on KJZZ, beginning that set with B.B. King and Sugar Mama, Freddie King, She Put the Whammy on Me, and Albert King, Let's Have a Natural Ball. Let's get back into some more Sun Records. What a great record label based out of Memphis. Sam Phillips at the helm, and he really understood the blues. And let's hear Walter Bradford to kick off the set, Love for My Baby.

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0: that rough, raw Memphis Sun Records sound. We heard Walter Bradford, Love for My Baby. Rufus Thomas and a song obviously derivative of You Ain't Nothing But a Hound Dog, that was Bearcat. And then we heard from Walter Horton, his beautiful harmonica tone on West Winds Are Blowing. Billy the Kid Emerson and a novelty song called The Woodchuck, Junior Parker, and a gorgeous blues called Sittin', Drinkin', and Thinkin'. Finally, Charlie Booker, Baby, I'm Coming Home. Back with more blues in just a moment after this message.
1: It is those lowdown blues on KJZZ. We have about an hour left. The music continues until 11, then the BBC takes over with their overnight world service. 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

Let's get back into some more Chicago blues. John Primer from his album Blues on Solid Ground. Just John and his acoustic guitar, When I Get Lonely on KJZZ.

0: also have Chicago Blues, beginning with John Primer and When I Get Lonely, Magic Slim and the Teardrops, and their version of the Jimmy McCracklin song, Think, Jesse Fortune, and Fortune Tell a Man, that with Dave Spector on the guitar, Coco Taylor from the album An Audience with the Queen, live from Chicago, Coco Taylor, Let Me Love You Baby, Jimmy Burns, and One Room Country Shack, that with Rockin' Johnny, he was called that at the time, now he's Johnny Bergen, and his band that featured also Martin Lang playing some nice harmonica on the One Room Country Shack. Big Time Sarah and Big Time Operator, that again with Magic Slim, Sonnyland Slim on the piano, and a pretty cool track. Big Time Sarah really belting it out on that one. And then Magic Slim and Teardrops once again from the album Scufflin', we heard Just Before You Go. Back with more blues in just a moment after this message.
1: 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It's those Lowdown Blues here on KJZZ. Bob Coratore is your host every Sunday night for our five-hour blues party from 6 till 11. We have the BBC World Service coming up at 11 o'clock. 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It'll be cloudy tonight, the low around 80, partly sunny tomorrow, the high around 102, breezy sunshine for Wednesday, the high 100, and mostly sunny for Wednesday, the high 103. At the moment, it's 91 at KJZZ.

Let's get back into some more of the Great Sun Records label out of Memphis. And we'll kick it off with this one by Willie Nix, featuring a very young James Cotton playing some powerful harmonica, the Baker Shop Boogie.

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And when I tell you to get it, when all y'all to try your best to get it. 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

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Now get it.

Sun Records in Memphis, Tennessee wasn't one of the more fancy recording studios, but they sure knew how to capture a tone, a sound, a feel, and the rowdiness in the room. They were all about bringing everybody in to perform live. It wasn't anything too fancy. It was just the raw, gutsy blues that I personally love. What we'd be playing that set would begin with Willie Nicks and the Baker Shop Boogie. That with a very young James Cotton playing some wonderful harmonica, great tone. Billy the Kid Emerson, one of his classics, Little Fine Healthy Thing. Howlin' Wolf and My Baby Walked Off. Sam Phillips, the owner of Sun Records, said that he never met a person who personified the blues like Howlin' Wolf. When he met him, he was just really taken by his presence and his voice. It really just touched him, as was a common reaction to Howlin' Wolf. But he was the guy that recorded some of the very first recordings of Howlin' Wolf, and thank you for that. We heard My Baby Walked Off. Johnny O'Neill talking about his Ugly Woman. Dr. Ross, the one-man band, and the Chicago Breakdown. Dr. Ross, who would play the guitar, play the harmonica and a neck rack. He had these foot percussion, a drum, and a sock cymbal, hi-hat, and also did all the singing and comments. Great stuff by Dr. Ross.

0: Chicago Breakdown. Boyd Gilmore, I believe I'll Settle Down. That's a heavy blues right there. Billy Love having some fun with Juiced, a.k.a. Let's Drink Some Juice and I'll Get Loose This Morning. Pine Top Perkins, the very first Pine Top Perkins recording under his own name. He had been to Chicago and recorded some stuff behind Robert Nighthawk. But in that particular session, that was Pine Top doing his namesake, the Pine Top Smith song, the Pine Top's Boogie Woogie. And it led to his name for the rest of his life. Great, great version. Back with more blues in just a moment after this message.
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Sam Phillips of Sun Records started his label in 1952, recording some of the most down-home, countrified, real blues that you could imagine, and he loved that sound. But he had all but abandoned it during the later part of the 1950s. But in the early 1960s, he ran across a guy by the name of Frank Frost, who had a great band, and he put out a full-length LP, which was a rare thing in those days, on this artist, Frank Frost, and his Nighthawks, which had Sam Carr on the drums and had Big Jack Johnson on the guitar. Now, this was a raw, down-home Southern blues record, and it never really got a lot of commercial attention, but it was Sam returning to his roots. At that point in time, I don't know what the legalities were with Sun Records, but he put it out on another record label named after his last name, Phillips International. And let's hear some from this later day Sam Phillips blues recording, just gorgeous. And from that, the sessions that created that album, here's Frank Frost and Lucky to Be Living on KJZZ.

Frank Frost had such a gutsy, refreshing, real sound, and it was so reflective, of course, of the Southern thing that was happening in Mississippi and Arkansas and Memphis and all of those wonderful Southern areas. We heard four numbers from the album Hey Boss Man on the Philips International record label by Frank Frost. First, we heard Lucky to Be Living, Jelly Roll King, Baby You're So Kind, and Gonna Make You Mine. Great vocals and harmonica work by Frank Frost. Wow, good stuff. And that concludes our program. This is member-supported KJZC-FM Phoenix and HD, a service of Rio Salado College. I'm Bob Corator, and I'll be back again next week playing those low-down blues. Thanks for tuning in. Let's take you out with our theme song. This is Wild Jimmy Spruill and Cut and Dried to take us out.

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5: Good morning, I'm Steve Inskeep. A street in downtown Seattle was painted with white lines and colorful circles during a summer street market. The market is closed and gone, but the street decorations have not. And the City Department of Transportation will not allow the road to reopen until the paint is dealt with. Crews tried graffiti remover and pressure washers and only damaged the road. Now the plan is to paint over the paint as a temporary fix to get cars moving. It's Morning Edition.
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7: And I'm Michelle Martin. Good morning. China's detention of a U.S. citizen could be on the agenda when President Trump hosts Chinese President Xi Jinping this week. Min Xin heads the think tank, the Institute for Strategy and Policy, Myanmar. Last month, the State Department declared him, quote, wrongfully detained. Michael Sullivan reports.
8: Sylvia Xin remembers June 3rd as a typical Wednesday morning. She was scrambling to get her daughter off to high school. Her husband, Min, was heading out the door for a quick flight from their home in Chiang Mai, Thailand, to a conference in China's nearby

0: to keep our farm, and that's what I'm going to do here.
1: Like what, for example? Give me an example. Mr. Boyd, what are you going to do?
0: Well, I'm going to keep fighting, and that's what I'm going to do. And I'm going to do what, you know, what I've been trained to do from my forefathers. You know, we've been here before, and we're going to survive this administration, too.
1: All right. Well, hang in there. That's John Boyd, Jr. He's president of the National Black Farmers Association. Mr. Boyd, thank you.
0: Thank you so much for having me.
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1: Good morning, I'm Michelle Martin. Scientists at a marine research facility in Florida heard tapping on their door this month. Waiting patiently on the stoop was a pelican. A hook and fishing line was lodged in its wing, making it impossible to fly. The pecking may have been because it knew help was inside or because it thought there was another pelican in the reflection. Either way, the trip was worth it. The researchers fixed it up, and the bird flew away. It's Morning Edition.
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1: 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I'm Michelle Martin.
12: And I'm Steve Inskeep. Some consumers responded to foodborne illnesses over the summer by buying produce from farmers markets. Some people grew their own. About a third of U.S. households cultivate fruits or vegetables. So, is that safer? NPR's Yuki Noguchi looked for answers.
13: On that question of whether homegrown is safer, James Rogers says,
14: as with anything, it depends.
13: Rogers directs Food Safety for Consumer Reports, which regularly tests produce. He says what shapes safety is the farming practices, not their size. On one hand, large operations are regulated by cleanliness standards and can track produce using barcodes, for example. But commingling huge volumes of produce can also lead to big outbreaks.
14: You can have a problem if you have one batch that's contaminated. It will contaminate the entire batch.
13: Most small growers, he notes, are exempt from Food and Drug Administration rules dealing with irrigation and soil. So their practices vary widely. which is how you end up with contrasting food safety approaches like those of Phil Tocco and Dave Weidinger, both

0: And this is Morning Edition here on KJZZ. We'll have the Marketplace Morning Report for you in 10 minutes. A new public charge rule from the Trump administration could deny green cards to immigrants if they have received public benefits. That story more, plus all the day's business news, and set the stage for Wall Street coming up at 5:52 in Marketplace on 91.5. A check of KJZZ News now at 5:43. A new plan drafted by the city of Phoenix calls for up to 1,900 high-mileage electric vehicle charging ports across the valley. KJZZ's Connor Greenwald has the latest.
1: The city's charging action plan found Metro Phoenix requires more high-powered charging ports by 2030 to keep pace with projected demand from high-mileage vehicles like rideshare, delivery, and autonomous vehicles. The plan calls for closing gaps in the charging network and also identifies high-volume destinations like Sky Harbor for additional capacity to act as community charging hubs. City officials say network expansion will reduce emissions and provide more reliable access for renters with limited access to chargers. The city's draft proposal is open for public comment through October 14th. Connor Greenwald, KJZZ News, Phoenix.
2: With fall weather coming, you might want to get out and hit the trails. Not sure where to start? Fear not, we have your hiking guide to get you started. 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
0: 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Listen more, learn more here on 91.5. And we're looking at what should be a partly sunny Monday, highs of around 101 in Phoenix after getting to 104 yesterday. Over the weekend, we did reach somewhat of a milestone by getting down to double-digit high temperatures. We're now averaging 99 degrees, and we should be around that for much of the week. There's a slight rain chance by midweek here in the valley, and better chances around the state as usual. Right now here in Phoenix, we have mostly cloudy skies, says the National Weather Service, and 82 degrees at 5:45.
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5: And I'm Michelle Martin. Good morning. China's detention of a U.S. citizen could be on the agenda when President Trump hosts Chinese President Xi Jinping this week. Min Xin heads the think tank, the Institute for Strategy and Policy Myanmar. Last month, the State Department declared him, quote, wrongfully detained. Michael Sullivan reports.
6: Sylvia Xin remembers June 3rd as a typical Wednesday morning. She was scrambling to get her daughter off to high school. Her husband, Min, was heading out the door for a quick flight from their home in Chiang Mai, Thailand, to a conference in China's nearby Yunnan province. He even texted her when he landed a few hours later, then silence.
7: I thought he got carried away in the meeting. He just lost track of time. But then when his office called the hotel to see if he had checked in and they said no, that's when we started to worry.
6: She called the embassy the next day to report him missing.
7: On June 5th, the embassy was able to confirm that he has been detained. So I didn't know what happened to him for 2 days.
6: China's foreign ministry spokesman, Lin Jin, confirmed his detention in a statement a week later. He said Min Xin was being held on suspicion of engaging in espionage and endangering China's national security, allegations the U.S. and Min Xin's institute emphatically reject. Sylvia says the news hit her teenage daughter hard.
7: She looked up endangering national security on Google, and she came to me crying, and she's like, you know, is dad going to be okay?
6: She's doing better now. We're a practical family, Sylvia says. The couple met in California when Sylvia was working in the semiconductor industry. She doesn't quite remember the details of their first date, but
7: I think I must have taken him to a bookstore. It must be one of those used bookstores in Berkeley. You know, every used bookstore in any city that we've been to, we visited.
6: They lived in Fremont while he pursued his PhD at Berkeley and started their family in 2012. 4 years later, they moved to Thailand during Myanmar's brief democratic opening. Since their daughter was born, they've made it a point to spend

0: recreation programs. KJZC's Trenton Ashdown has more.
1: Adaptive Recreation holds social classes, field trips, and events for people with disabilities 6 and up. The fashion show has been a tradition between the Chandler and Mesa programs in one way or another for over 20 years. Adaptive Recreation coordinator Erica Hansen says the event is a culmination of 6 weeks of rehearsal.
2: So each participant came to what's called a workshop. Every workshop we were practicing their runway struts. We were teaching them how to be confident. We were working on how to compliment each other as friends.
1: Megan Sylvester has walked in the show for several years.
3: I just got done my hair and makeup, and my favorite thing to do for the fashion show.
1: Megan donned a black and gold dress for this year's old Hollywood-inspired Golden Gala theme. Trenton Ashdown, KJZZ News, Phoenix.
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6: The federal government could have cut up to 40% of the water supply for Arizona, California, and Nevada, but negotiated with those states to reduce their take by 20%.
7: You get a lot of good information.
8: Douglas will become the first crossing point on the U.S.-Mexico border to let livestock through in more than a year.
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0: Well, temperature should be right around normal this week, which for this time of the year is upper 90s, 99 for today. 101 yesterday before we dropped down to the, actually we're looking at 101 today, 104 yesterday, dropping to the upper 90s for the rest of the week. Slight chance of some rain by midway. Looks like we'll warm up slightly again by the weekend. Right now here in Phoenix, 82 degrees at 6:45.
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10: This is Morning Edition from NPR News. I'm Michelle Martin.
11: And I'm Steve Inskeep. Some consumers responded to foodborne illnesses over the summer by buying produce from farmers markets. Some people grew their own. About a third of U.S. households cultivate fruits or vegetables. So, is that safer? NPR's Yuki Noguchi looked for answers.
12: On that question of whether homegrown is safer, James Rogers says,
13: as with anything, it depends.
12: Rogers directs food safety for Consumer Reports, which regularly tests produce. He says what shapes safety is the farming practices, not their size. On one hand, large operations are regulated by cleanliness standards and can track produce using barcodes, for example. But commingling huge volumes of produce can also lead to big outbreaks.
13: You can have a problem if you have one batch that's contaminated, it will contaminate the entire batch.
12: Most small growers, he notes, are exempt from Food and Drug Administration rules dealing with irrigation and soil. So their practices vary widely, which is how you end up with contrasting food safety approaches like those of Phil Toko and Dave Weidinger, both veteran gardeners, both growing lettuce in their own home gardens. Toko, who lives in Jackson, Michigan, is a Michigan State University agricultural food safety expert. He advises farms of all sizes and considers himself more fastidious than your average farmer.
14: Some backyard gardeners don't understand the risks, the fecal risks.
12: Toko's wife contracted amoebic dysentery, a painful intestinal parasite from lettuce grown at a small farm 25 years ago. So Toko keeps his garden free of animals and small children who might track feces and pathogens like Salmonella, E. coli, or Cyclospora that are in it. He won't use water from rain barrels in his garden because it might harbor bacteria.
14: If then someone uses the water from that rain barrel to water stuff that's going to go in their mouth in a day, it's kind of like bacterial soup.
12: Toko replicates what he can of the sanitary practices he preaches. He harvests with sanitized hands and buckets, won't harvest food near bird droppings, and uses hydroxyacetic acid to rid any pathogens on his leafy greens. Meanwhile, Westlake, Texas gardener David Weidinger is no less concerned for food safety.
15: I told my wife to stop buying lettuce from the store You know, like, hey, we need to make sure that we're growing lettuce this fall, because I don't want to buy any store-bought lettuce until this whole thing dies down.

0: Now, Phoenix police want to charge more for all commercial requests, and they want to raise the price to redact and produce certain video content. Money from those increases would be used to hire more staff to process records requests. The city council is scheduled to consider the increases on Wednesday. Matthew Casey, KJZZ News, Phoenix.
1: Well, Arizona's third largest city is undergoing a reputational facelift to increase its regional profile and differentiate itself among the Phoenix metro. Mesa Mayor Mark Freeman says the city's marketing is outdated.
2: We have sports, entertainment, businesses, a strong workforce. So, you know, there's all these reasons that Mesa is moving forward. That's what we're doing on our rebranding. We haven't really done a deep down dive on that for quite a few years. So it was time to refresh that.
1: Mesa's new economic strategic plan includes initiatives for national media outreach and revitalized district branding. Well, Arizona has steadily been increasing the number of high school seniors in the state who apply for federal student aid. A few years ago, those numbers dropped dramatically due to delays and glitches with the FAFSA across the country. Nick Opich is with the Arizona Board of Regents, which governs the state's public university system. He says Arizona has implemented several new strategies to get students to complete their applications, including a peer coaching program.
3: We have high school seniors that go through training and work with their peers to help them navigate the FAFSA. For schools that participate in the FAFSA Peer Coach program, they have about a 10% higher FAFSA completion rate than schools that don't.
1: In the last year, the state ranked fourth in the country for year-over-year improvement. You can find all of our news online at kjzz.org. And speaking of education, the Spot 127 Digital Media Center's after-school program for high school students happening very soon. They can learn digital photography, video, audio editing, entrepreneurship skills. It's a free, award-winning program. In-person classes start October 1st, and for details on how to apply, go to spot127.org. And look at a high of 101 today in Phoenix. Right now, it is 84 degrees at 8:52.
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5: And I'm Michelle Martin. Today is Yom Kippur, the holiest day of the Jewish year, the Day of Atonement. Across the U.S., communities and families are coming together to fast, pray, reflect, and celebrate. Or they're not. There are divisions over Israel and Gaza. Dina Prichep reports.
6: Adam has fond memories of Yom Kippur growing up. The salmon and noodle kugels after the fast, even sitting through the long services.
7: There's something really beautiful about sitting in a room full of people who are all speaking the same prayer, saying the same blessings.
6: But now,
7: we are talking about atoning for our sins, and I just think, I can't do this with people who are still silent about a genocide being carried out in our name.
6: He's talking about accusations that Israel has committed genocide against Palestinians in Gaza, a charge Israel strongly denies. Adam asked that NPR only use his first name because of the potential impact on his family of speaking critically about Israeli actions. He's been organizing with Jewish anti-Zionists who oppose the concept of a Jewish state and has felt the divides within the Jewish community and at home.
7: I think my mom is maybe the most important person in my life. And that closeness, to have it be interrupted by something that to me feels so obvious. Why can't we just agree? And if we can't agree, why can't we just talk about it?
8: This has been the first issue probably ever that we aren't comfortable talking about.
6: Lori is Adam's mom. Like Adam, she asked that NPR just use her first name. While Lori has significant criticisms of the Israeli government, she ultimately supports the state, and she loves her son. But when they've tried to discuss this, they both just get upset.
8: Most of the families I know, they just kind of agree not to talk about it. Do you know the term shalom bayit?
6: It's a Hebrew phrase that means peace in the home.
8: I would say that to Adam on occasion, and he feels like I'm telling him he can't talk about things he feels strongly about, which is not what I'm saying.
6: She just wants to be able to come together and not get derailed by fights that go nowhere. So that's what they've done. But Rabbanit Dasi Fruchter, an Orthodox rabbinic leader, says there's also another Hebrew phrase to remember.
9: A machloket l'shem shamayim, an argument for the sake of heaven.
6: She says this term refers to letting go of fear and ego so that you can find the truth together.
9: If you are having that kind of argument, then it's a good argument. It's actually one of the really strong foundations of Jewish rabbinic life. It just has to come from a place of wanting to reach a better world.
6: Fruchter's congregation, the South Philadelphia Shtiebel, includes people on all sides of this issue, and she says that can be tricky. But it's also the heart of what they're doing.
10: Being together in the same room isn't just like some exercise in pluralism or civic identity, but it is the essence of what it means to be a person in the world and in Jewish community.
6: And Fruchter says the Jewish world has tools for that, including Yom Kippur.
10: It's a holiday where all of the confessions that we make are in the plural. So we have sinned. We have misspoke. We have done these things. The reason being, we all have, and also we're all in it together.
6: Since October 7th, survey after survey have shown divisions in the Jewish community. And some of those divisions have widened into gulfs and lines that can't be crossed. But some people are still finding their way to each other, including Adam. He told his mom that he'd like to come home for future holidays, but first, they'd really have to talk about things. And she said okay. Lori says that conversation, just about having a conversation, felt like a step forward.
8: Just calmly talking about it, we actually felt like we were both heard. So maybe we're just both maturing. This is really hard.
6: And so is Yom Kippur. People give up food and reflect on their worst moments. But it's a path for clearing the slate, making real change. A time when Jews ask God to move from judgment to compassion and try to do the same in their own lives. For NPR News, I'm Dina Prichip.
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12: Hundreds of people waited in line for their shot to read from a prepared script extolling Boston's virtues to visitors from around the world.
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17: or paying your respects to the Green Monster like it's a sacred landmark,
18: we're wicked glad you're here.
12: For anyone who doesn't know, the Green Monster is the left field wall at Fenway Park. Rich Davies heads Massport, the agency that oversees Logan.
19: We decided that we should have a more distinctive Boston voice that is welcoming people here at Boston Logan and also giving them instructions about how to get around.
12: There are different thoughts about what it takes to be the voice of Logan. Here's Scott Grimes of Beverly, Mass.
20: You got to have the Boston accent. If you have too many R's in there, it's a no-go.
12: But Anthony Smith of Boston says there's more to the city than just that sound.
21: There's a lot of different voices, there's a lot of different cultures. And, you know, Boston is, it's like new now. It's like the new Boston.
22: Welcome to Boston Logan International Airport. Front door to the Capitol.
12: One thing people had in common here was a lot of enthusiasm, but maybe not all as much as Elizabeth Thomas, who lives in Milton, Mass.
23: I'm so excited.
24: You got your Red Sox hat on, you got your Red Sox shirt on.
23: I have my Duncan cup. I have all the props.
12: Benjamin Rabinowitz of Hingham had just heard about the contest and says he was inspired to come because his mother passed away 2 months ago to the day.
25: And she always encouraged me to do the scary things in life and make sure to take that leap of faith every time the opportunity presents itself.
12: Cammy Jackson was about to start a shift at Logan as a ramp agent.
26: I'm the one helping load up the bags and stuff.
12: She says working here at Logan and hearing her own voice over the speakers would feel good.
26: Honestly, it would almost kind of be like second nature because whenever I do project my voice and I do talk, people listen. It turns heads.
12: And that's what they're looking for here at Logan, a voice that turns heads. For NPR News, I'm Craig Lamolt in Boston.
4: 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I'm Steve Inskeep.
9: And I thought you were from Indiana.
4: Yes,
9: just
4: I am.
9: Same.
4: I am. 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
9: Good to know. 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
2: The federal government could have cut up to 40% of the water supply for Arizona, California, and Nevada, but negotiated with those states to reduce their take by 20%.
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10: A traffic item to throw in here. Got the crash-blocking left lanes on the Loop 101. This is the Pima portion, northbound near McKellips, just north of the Loop 202 Red Mountain intersection there. We're looking at a high of 101 today in Phoenix, down to the upper 90s rest of the week. Enjoy the rest of the day. 88 degrees, 9 o'clock.
15: Civics education in high school is supposed to teach you how government works and what it means to be a citizen. But a new survey finds most students are afraid to say what they actually think in class.
28: What doesn't get conveyed to students enough is that disagreement is at the heart of what it means to be a citizen in the United States.
15: I'm Lauren Gilger. Also today on the show, the company behind a major charter school chain is under criminal investigation. A so-called Super El Nino is on its way. Could it help boost our state's drying up reservoirs? And a new documentary about connection and migration is rooted in the Tana'atham Nation.
29: Something that I thought about really early on, I said, if this ever happens, it needs to be, you know, non-actors from the nation, if at all possible. People playing versions of themselves.
15: That and more on the show after a check of this hour's news.
30: Live from NPR News, I'm Lakshmi Singh. The White House television pool through which news organizations combine resources to give the public access to the president's remarks in White House events will not cover President Trump today after he banned CNN, Politico, and MS Now, formerly MSNBC. And Fox News is also embracing the poll's move. CNN, Politico, and MS Now are suing the Trump administration to immediately regain access to the White House grounds. Today, the major news organizations issued a joint statement in which they allege the White House revoked their journalists' credentials without notice or process. They also warned of the chilling effect on reporting free from government interference. President Trump has a long-standing feud with the media, as NPR's David Folkenflik reports.
31: The reality is, on its face, the president has gone out of his way to say he's doing this because he doesn't like their coverage. And it is true that he doesn't have to admit anyone to the White House but want to offer coverage. But once offered, he can't then revoke that access simply because he doesn't like what they do. There's this thing called the First Amendment, in which says the federal government cannot discriminate against people or the press for the way in which they present the news, for their speech.
30: NPR's David Folkenflik reporting. The United Kingdom's reporting a vessel has come under attack in the U.S.-Israel war with Iran. No one has claimed responsibility. From Istanbul, NPR's Hadil Al-Shalchi has more on the attack Britain reported online today.
32: The British military said that a, quote, unknown projectile struck a tanker as it made its way into the Strait of Hormuz, injuring two of its crew. It said that the vessel then went on to its next port of call. Last week, Iranian state media said Iran had struck an oil tanker in the strait. It alleged that the ship was making a, quote, illegal attempt to cross the critical waterway. Iran has blockaded the strait since the war started in February. Iran's military has increased its attacks on commercial oil tankers in the Strait of Hormuz, which has directly threatened global energy markets, driving up the price of fuel. Hadil Al-Shalchi, NPR News, Istanbul.
30: Diesel prices hit another record high, according to AAA. The national average for a gallon of diesel is more than $6.51. NPR's Stephen Bissau reports this is another consequence of the war.
33: Diesel prices are rising shockingly fast. The previous record of $5.85 was broken at the start of the month, and prices have since gone up another 66 cents. Diesel is literally the fuel the U.S. economy runs on. It's used to ship everything from apples to candles. And shipping companies are passing on the higher diesel costs they're paying to their customers. So far, that higher cost has not affected prices on store shelves much yet, but shoppers should brace for it. Commuters using regular gasoline are also feeling rising prices. Since the start of September, a gallon of regular has gone up 38 cents. Stephen Bissaha, NPR News, Birmingham, Alabama.
30: From Washington, this is NPR News. The president of the Federal Reserve Bank of Chicago says the central bank may have to cause some economic pain in the form of higher unemployment to bring down persistently high inflation. In a speech in London today, Austin Goolsbee cites ongoing supply shocks, including higher oil prices linked to the U.S. war with Iran, as well as tariffs. His remarks run in stark contrast to those of Fed Chair Kevin Warsh, who said last week there was no need to harm labor markets to achieve its goal of lowering inflation. Last Wednesday, the Fed raised rates for the first time in more than 3 years by a quarter percentage point to around 3.9%. There's a growing silence that's rattling researchers in an era when people seem to be spending more time in front of a screen than in front of each other. NPR's Amy Held reports.
6: We are at a loss for words. An analysis of daily audio recordings over 14 years, starting in 2005, finds people spoke 338 fewer words each day on average, a 28% drop in all. The researchers who published their findings in Perspectives on Psychological Science say the word drop is wearing away at social connection. And more, says Mary Ellen McDonald, author of More Than Words, How Talking Sharpens the Mind and Shapes Our World.
8: Talking focuses our attention, improves long-term planning, helps to regulate our emotions.
6: She says AI communication and companions aren't helping,
8: giving us even less reasons to converse.
6: The researchers say even a brief chat with a neighbor or a stranger can make up for the word decline. Amy Held, NPR News.
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13: Good morning. From KJZZ News in Phoenix, I'm Bruce Drummond. The Department of Defense recently told Congress the Iran war has cost the U.S. about $42 billion. As KJZZ's Greg Hani reports, Arizona Senators Ruben Gallego and Mark Kelly joined other Democrats in their chamber, calling for a detailed breakdown of the Pentagon's spending.
14: In a letter to Defense Secretary Pete Hegseth, the Democratic senators say the Pentagon has not provided enough information on how the agency is allocating funds for the war. The letter says Hegseth has only briefed Congress 7 times since the start of the war, compared to the more than 20 Defense Department briefs in the first 6 months of the Iraq War. The senators also ask for a breakdown of the almost $70 billion the Pentagon has requested for supplemental funding. The lawmakers say they need the information to fulfill their constitutional budget oversight duties. Greg Hawney, KJZZ News, Phoenix.
13: Volunteers in Phoenix on Saturday gave free vehicle inspections to help identify brake, taillight, or license plate issues. As KJZZ's Connor Greenwall reports, the human rights group Puente says they're concerned traffic stops for minor vehicle infractions could lead to targeted immigration enforcement.
16: More than a dozen community members showed up to have their brake, taillights, and license plate lights checked and replaced if necessary. Volunteers with Puente installed donated bulbs at no cost, going as far as purchasing the necessary bulb if they did not have it on hand. Matt Gonzalez came to the event with a broken taillight after not being able to find the time to fix it.
17: I felt welcomed immediately as I pulled up. They didn't even know I was even coming here, and they immediately were like, come in, come over here. So I thought that was awesome.
16: With their taillight repaired, Gonzalez says they now have peace of mind. Connor Greenwall, KJZZ News, Phoenix.
13: Cooler temperatures for this week in the Phoenix area. 104 was our high yesterday. We'll drop to 101 today, and then it's the upper 90s all week long, pretty close to average for this time of year. A mix of sun and clouds, but mostly sunny skies. 88 degrees right now in Phoenix at 908.
18: Good morning and welcome to the show here on KJZZ 91.5 in Phoenix. I'm Lauren Gilger. Coming up, could there be an upside of the coming Super El Nino here in Arizona? And a new documentary was cast entirely with people from the Tohono-O'odham Nation. But first, Glenn Way is the CEO of Charter One LLC, the management company overseeing one of the largest charter school networks in the state. And now his political action committee is facing a criminal investigation, accused of violating campaign finance law by funneling corporate money to Republican legislative candidates. Way founded the first American Leadership Academy charter school in 2009 and has expanded the company today to 27 campuses across the state, with more in other parts of the country. And our first guest this morning found the Attorney General's office is investigating that PAC, dubbed the Educational Freedom Fund. Jared McDonald Evoy broke the story for the Arizona Mirror and is on the line now to tell us more. Good morning, Jared.
0: Good morning.
18: Okay, so tell us more about this complaint and who filed it. It was filed on behalf of a former teacher, it sounds like.
0: Yeah, the complaint, which was filed in January 2025, it was filed by a law firm that's kind of connected to Democratic causes, and it was filed on behalf of a former school teacher who also has worked for the Arizona Education Association, which is one of the state's largest teachers' unions.
18: Okay, and what does it allege?
0: So it alleges that this pact, the Educational Freedom Pact, donated around $83,000 in direct contributions to candidates, and this money was funneled through Charter One LLC. And in Arizona, corporate entities are banned from giving money directly to candidates, whether that is directly or through routing through a PAC. And so that would be a violation of Arizona's campaign finance law, which would be a class two misdemeanor. And the complaint alleges that this PAC was used to facilitate those types of donations.
18: That's quite a bit of money. This, you say, is not the way that campaign finance law works in Arizona. Was there a way to do this legally, Jared? Like, can you funnel money to candidates not through a corporate entity?
0: Well, corporate money in elections is generally mainly used for things like IEs, independent expenditures,
18: right.
0: Ads, things like that. Corporate money is generally not allowed to be given to candidates at all, either in federal or state election law.
18: Yeah. You got records on this related to the investigation. What does the Attorney General's office have to say here?
0: The Attorney General's office has kind of declined to comment on this, citing that it is an ongoing investigation.
18: Okay. How you mentioned the amount of money here, but tell us about the PAC itself, and have they had anything to say for themselves? Have they responded to this complaint?
0: Yeah, the attorneys representing the PAC have actually responded. They first responded to the Secretary of State's office, who was the entity that did refer this to the Attorney General's office. And they said that during that cycle, 2022 to 2024, the former treasurer, who is Yusuf Khalaf, was responsible for kind of the compliance of this PAC and inadvertently, as they said, authorized the PAC to contribute to candidates using funds that it got from Charter One, which is what would trigger the issue with the law. He's been let go as the treasurer, and they hired a different compliance agent or compliance company, and they've been kind of going through and auditing the PAC, they said, in their response to the Secretary of State, and are working to kind of correct the filings that are online to kind of be compliant with that.
18: Okay. They are also kind of arguing that this wasn't illegal. How do they make that argument?
0: Yeah, they say that Charter One is a what's called a disregard entity for tax purposes. And that basically, to them, since it's a sole individual who contributes to this LLC,
18: right.
0: And it's not a corporate LLC, it's a personal kind of account, that does not trigger the law.
18: Okay. There is a long list of candidates, Jared, who this PAC donated to. Can you tell us, you know, who's on that list?
0: Yeah, it gave around $1,000 to a large number of candidates. I believe it's around 20 in total. You have people like, they're all people who are within the Arizona State Legislature, people in leadership positions like Ben Thoma or Teresa Martinez. It also gave just kind of some high known kind of education freedom advocate type people like Matt Gress, who's been big on supporting charter schools and the ESA program. You have people like TJ Shope and Cynic here and Janae Champ and Warren Peterson, a lot of kind of the who's who of the Republican leadership of the legislature.
18: Have any of those candidates had anything to say about this money, this PAC?
0: As far as I'm aware, no.
18: Okay. So let's just look at the kind of the situation here, right? Like, if you're looking at a complaint filed on behalf of this former teacher who has connections to the Arizona Education Association, the teachers union, and a PAC, you know, funded by, you know, this big charter school company, the person who owns it, and going to a lot of these pro-school choice candidates. I mean, is this sort of a proxy war?
0: It could be seen as that. I mean, the the union has their own PAC, which makes a lot of donations as well through their own different means and ways to candidates or in support of candidates. And then you have, you know, this association that's doing it as well. This is one of the biggest issues within Arizona politics, which is, you know, the what they call quote unquote educational freedom. And this is going to become and continue to be kind of a big area where we're going to have proxy wars with money in regards to politics.
18: Yeah. Jared, what's next in this process?
0: The Attorney General will continue to review the complaint and decide if they will bring charges or not on this. And we will have to see what happens.
18: No timeline on that yet?
0: Not that I'm aware of, no.
18: And, but cases like this have been, you know, pushed forward in the past, right?
0: Correct. There were two individuals in Kingman, Arizona in 2021 that were prosecuted on this by former Attorney General Mark Brnovich, who had made similar kind of donations through a corporate entity to politicians.
18: Interesting stuff. All right. Jared McDonald, Evoy with the Arizona Mirror, joining us. Jared, thanks as always. Appreciate it.
0: No problem. Thank you.
18: More often than not, the political landscape in our country today is anything but civil. But our next guest this morning says that's what makes civics and learning to debate civilly more important than ever. Liam Julian is chief of programs and public policy at the Sandra Day O'Connor Institute, which surveyed recent alumni of their National Civics and Debate program about their experiences in their high school civics classes. And they found they're likely to censor themselves. 58%, in fact, said they didn't say what was on their mind in class for fear of how others might react. Almost all of them said it was because of their classmates. I spoke with Julian more about it.
28: Well, I think the biggest finding is that when the students self-censor, they are most concerned about their classmates. So we asked them, when you hold back in class, what are you concerned about? 91% said that they were worried about their classmates' reactions, and that's compared to 41% who are worried about the teacher.
18: And this is of a specific group of kids, right? Like, these are kids who are obviously interested in civics and politics and government, right? Were you surprised that even this group of kids was unwilling to sort of voice their opinions all the time in classes like this?
28: We were. You know, we've heard from them, you know, that our sort of civics and debate program that we offer is one of the only places where they actually get that kind of conversation. That's what led us to dig deeper into this, to sort of really try to understand a little bit more about what was happening in their high school classes. I had expected that these students would certainly have been comfortable volunteering in their classes and talking about civics issues. They do that with us. That's right. The whole basis of our program. So this was a little alarming, because certainly there we can't prove this, but you would assume that if a majority of these students are self-censoring in their civics classes, it really makes you wonder about students who are not joining an extracurricular high school, you know, debate program. What are they not saying, you
18: right.
28: know? So
18: I think it makes sense in light of the kind of divisive political rhetoric we hear, the kind of political environment we're in right now. But let's talk a little bit about the teacher's role here and what they can do or maybe are doing in some instances to try to, I guess, like ease that social anxiety that kids feel in classes like this about speaking up, about debating, about disagreeing with anyone. Are there ways that teachers can do this well?
28: There are. Which I should say, though, that teachers, you know, I mean, they are in a tough spot themselves. Last year, we interviewed teachers about this exact idea, what was going on in civics classes. And we found that, you know, almost 80% of civics teachers are uncomfortable teaching civics today.
18: Right.
28: In large part because they fear that they're going to be embroiled in some kind of controversy, that they fear that they don't have the preparation necessary to touch on these topics in the right ways. So teachers themselves are feeling pressure. That said, there are strategies that teachers can use to sort of encourage these sort of classroom engagement that is so crucial for a civics class. And I think the first thing that can be done is that you actually make constructive disagreement, you make that like an explicit civic learning outcome. You say in your class, that is something we are going to practice in class. We are going to practice disagreement. This is a civic skill.
1: Yeah.
28: So that it kind of makes that the norm. And the other thing too is to sort of enlist students themselves in shaping the norm that you want to create in your classroom. And a lot of teachers do this, you know, they basically get students to volunteer. You know, what would a really productive classroom discussion look like? How can we disagree in this class with each other in a constructive, productive way? One thing that a lot of teachers told us that they do that is really effective is at the start of school, especially, people take anonymous positions.
1: Right.
28: And that's another way to sort of get people practice, get students practice in disagreeing without requiring them to sort of put their political beliefs out there in the first week of school, you know?
1: Right.
28: So
1: right.
28: Yeah, different strategies.
1: Yeah. So, I mean, bottom line here, I want to emphasize something you just got at there, which is that the definition of civics is at hand here, right? Like, are we just learning how government works and what it means to pass a bill and make it into a law? Or are we learning how to be citizens of a democracy, right? I mean, this is the thing that kids seem to be missing out on today.
28: That's exactly right. Any subject, right, in school, there's knowledge and there's skills. And when we talk about civics, I would argue that the civic skills are so crucial. So yes, students need civics knowledge. They need to understand how their government works. And it's been widely reported that is not really where we need it to be, right? The civics knowledge isn't getting transmitted. Yeah. But what is less reported is the sort of lack of practice in these civic skills. And you know, this continues to translate. So if students don't get this practice in high school, the question is, do they ever get it? What we've seen on college campuses kind of leads you to think that actually maybe not, you know, that maybe high school is the place where they really need to start learning how to disagree. And I'll say something else too, which is just that I think what doesn't get conveyed to students enough is that disagreement is at the heart of what it means to be a citizen in the United States. It's kind of baked into this country. We've been disagreeing since the jump, so to speak. we've gotten to where we are through productive disagreement and compromise. And that's just so crucial. It's just such a crucial civic skill to learn.
1: Yeah. Were these conservative students who were worried liberal? Do we know if the political bent of any of these respondents mattered or changed their responses here?
28: Well, we saw some of that in the qualitative responses when we asked them.
1: Right.
28: So it was on both sides. You know, we had conservative students who felt that their views wouldn't be welcome, and there were more liberal students who felt their views wouldn't be welcome. And that sort of tracks with the broader research on this, which is that there's really no difference when you're talking about your political affiliations. There's really no difference. I guess what I'm trying to say is that everyone's uncomfortable. It doesn't particularly matter if you're on the left or the right. You're still potentially self-censoring in these situations.
1: So you talked about some ways in which teachers can kind of create the environment so that students feel comfortable to learn how to disagree, right? But I mean, what do you think the broader impact of that could be or should be on the country, on, you know, future leaders, as I'm sure many of these students are? I mean, if we can get back to a place, or maybe get to a place in American politics in which, you know, we're bringing up students who know how to disagree, who know how to debate, who know how to still respect one another. What do you think that does for the health of this country?
28: I think it's crucial for the health of the country. Regardless where you fall in the political spectrum, you look at the political sort of discussions and debates that we're having today, and I think pretty much everyone thinks that they could improve. I do think that this is a crucial skill, and that by imparting it to students, we are setting them up to be better citizens and to lead us in better ways. You know, Justice O'Connor always used to talk about how, you know, civics is not something that's just sort of passed on in the gene pool, this understanding of what it means to be a citizen. This has to be taught to each new generation. And so the knowledge and skills are just absolutely crucial to continue to convey to new generations.
1: Yeah. All right. We'll leave it there. Liam Julian is Chief of Programs and Public Policy at the Sandra Day O'Connor Institute, joining us to talk about this recent survey on civics and students. Liam, thank you for coming on the show. Appreciate you coming on.
28: Well, thanks so much for having me.
1: And this is the show.
13: 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In Valley traffic, we have a situation on the northbound Loop 101 freeway in the East Valley. The on-ramp at McKellips Road currently blocked by a crash. Heading for a high of 101 today in Phoenix under partly sunny skies. It is 88 degrees right now at 9:25.
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1: Good morning. It is the show here on KJZZ 91.5. I'm Lauren Gilger. Coming up, an Arizona writer reflects on his ancestors' role in the signing of the Declaration of Independence 250 years later. But first, flash floods and rain hit the valley last week. Sky Harbor recorded about 3/10 of an inch of rain in the official count, but places like Cave Creek and Mesa and Scottsdale got a lot more than 3 inches, in fact. And our next guest this morning says it's one of the first signs of what's likely to come this fall and winter as the much-anticipated Super El Niño is brewing in the Pacific Ocean comes our way. And it could have an upside for our water-challenged state. Randy Cervini is a professor of geographical sciences at ASU and is here now to tell us more. Good morning, Randy.
3: Good morning.
1: Thanks for coming in, as always. So we got rain last week, and I immediately wrote you a note and said, all of this rain, right? Flash flooding, cooler weather, this is a big deal here. Is this the Super El Niño, this kind of very headlined phenomenon that's coming our way? Is this the first signs of it?
3: Well, it's got some of the aspects of that. It's also typical monsoonal flow because the two things are going to actually be interrelated, that what we have is actually the idea that moisture comes up from the Pacific Ocean and from the Gulf of California and gets shunneled into Arizona or New Mexico, as is going to happen this week.
1: Okay. So let's talk about what this could look like in the valley, right? Like, we have this big Super El Niño system. We're seeing headlines all over the world, in fact, about its impacts. First of all, just tell us, like, what is this?
3: Well, El Niño is a periodic warming of the Central Pacific Ocean. Mm-hmm. Normally what happens is you've got this really cold current called the Humboldt Current that comes up from Antarctica and runs along the coast of South America and then arcs into the Pacific Ocean, making the Pacific Ocean cold. Mm-hmm. But about every, well, until recently, about every 5 or 7 years, we would have this readjustment where a big surge of warm water would come back from Australia and cover the Pacific Ocean.
1: Right.
3: Now it's happening more frequently.
1: Right. Surprise. Okay. So in the Southwest, as we're seeing implications happen, as I said, all over the world for this Super El Niño, what could this look like this fall and winter?
3: Well, just the latest news tells us that we have exceeded the temperatures of the ocean that were seen back in 97, which is one really super strong El Niño that hit the Southwest, and it's even become stronger than the one back in 1982, which is kind of what we gauge all El Niños against. So it's online to become unprecedented, basically.
1: Wow. So unprecedented in terms of rainfall. We're looking at potential flash flooding, I'm guessing, then here across the state?
3: Well, not always, but yes. In this particular case, we think it's a pretty good shot that the fall and the winter are going to have above normal precipitation throughout the Southwest. Mm-hmm. And that is, as we were talking about earlier, that could be both good and bad.
1: Right. Okay. So let's talk about the good part of that, right? Because there does seem to be an upside here potentially for the Southwest as we talk about Colorado River cuts and our drying up reservoirs and Lakes Powell and Meade up north. All of this incredible challenge in terms of drought in the state. Rain seems like a good thing. Like getting a lot of rain this fall and winter should be good for us in some ways, right?
3: Exactly. We've been in what's called now a mega drought, a drought that's not lasted just 1 or 2 years, but it's basically been lasting over the Southwest for the last 30 years.
1: Mm-hmm.
3: And while 1 year, even an exceptionally wet year, isn't going to totally recover that, it's definitely going to help. And we need all the water that we can possibly get going into those reservoirs. That's where the fall and the winter rains help so much.
1: Why is it fall and winter rains that help more than, you know, the monsoon rains, for example, that we see in the summer?
3: Well, the monsoon rains tend to cause flash flooding. They run off really fast and they don't get a chance to be stored.
1: Okay.
3: So when we have the fall and the winter, it tends to be more gentle rain or it tends to be snow. And that allows it to be percolated down into the soil and slowly run off into the reservoirs where the reservoirs can hold on to it.
1: Right. A lot of this, though, always, if we're talking about reservoir levels and levels in the Colorado River, right, like has to do with snow in the Rocky Mountains up north, even further north, right?
3: For some of the reservoirs, yes. I mean, definitely for the Colorado River, for Lake Meade, Lake Powell,
1: right.
3: That's where the waters come from. For us in the Eastern Valley, SRP is in charge of the reservoirs that are along the Salt River.
1: Mm-hmm.
3: And so those supply most of the water to the east part of the valley.
1: Okay, so there are other ones down here that could be impacted by a lot of that fall and winter rain as well. Okay, so let's talk about the other side of that. That's the upside, which is a big one, potentially a big upside for us as we're facing all of this drought. But the downside, right, is potential flash flooding. We're seeing concerns about that in New Mexico right now. California's worrying about their beaches washing away as this super El Nino comes in, right? Like, what are the downsides in Arizona potentially?
3: Well, we've already seen some of that.
1: Yeah.
3: Last week, if you remember, the Grand Canyon had that horrible flash flood that occurred in part due to the massive amount of moisture, but also in part due to the big fire that we had there last year that vegetation holds water in. When you get rid of the vegetation, you have a big storm, it flashes. And so we will probably see more of those kind of events, particularly in the fall, as we move forward.
1: Especially anywhere there's been a forest fire, wildfire, things like that, where you're going to see that kind of runoff. It can be very dangerous, right?
3: Right. And keep in mind that over the Southwest, over the last few years, we've had lots of big fires. So there are lots of fire scars that could be potentially problematic for flash floods.
1: Right. We're seeing water rush down Oak Creek Canyon right now that is black from ash and soot, right?
3: Oh, yes.
1: What are you watching for, Randy, in the last minute or so here as we go forward into this, what could be, as you say, unprecedented El Nino? What's on your radar? No pun intended.
3: Well, actually, that is one of the things that we look at. But right now, we tend to look a lot at the satellite photos, and we want to see how many hurricanes are being born off the west coast of Mexico.
1: Mm-hmm.
3: You know, right now, one of the plus sides for the east coast, during El Nino, we have less hurricanes in the Atlantic. And actually, so far this year, where we just passed the normal height of the Atlantic hurricane season, we haven't had a named hurricane yet in the Atlantic Ocean.
1: That is an interesting point. All right. Global implications, as we said. Randy Cervini, Professor of Geographical Sciences at ASU, joining us. Randy, thank you so much. As always, appreciate it.
3: My pleasure.
1: And this is The Show.

0: It's 91.5 and KJZZ.org on this Monday morning. Thank you for joining us here now. Coming up in less than 30 minutes at 10 o'clock, we still have a crash on the northbound Loop 101 that is at the end of the McKellips Road on-ramp, and it's blocking the on-ramp right now. 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Heading for a high of 101 today in Phoenix, partly cloudy, 88 degrees at 9:34.
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2: Good morning. It's the show on KJZZ 91.5. I'm Lauren Gilger. A little girl named Elsa plays outside her house in the desert on the Tahana Otham Reservation, and she comes across another little girl just her age. She is a migrant who has been separated from her father in the desert, and she's all alone. But none of that matters to Elsa, and she can't understand anything that Ada, the other girl little, says. She takes her along with her that day, eating tortillas, playing inside a gas station slash casino, and to her grandmother's house for dinner, where the grown-up world gets involved. It's all part of the short film called Burrows. It was shot entirely on the Tahana Otham Reservation with a cast entirely from the community. And it made a real splash on the festival circuit, premiering at Tribeca, playing 76 festivals, winning 20 awards. It will be released digitally this week for everyone to see. Jeffrey Stein wrote and directed the film, and he told me he wrote it after he got interested in the cross-border reservation.
3: I think it was like just a way for me to kind of process how I was feeling about everything with no real inclination that it would ever get made. I'm not from there. I'm not native. I'm a filmmaker, and I kind of shelved it. And then I met a producer, Liz Cardenas, in Dallas, and was telling her about the project. She is Latina. Her father was born in Mexico City, and she was really moved by it and said, we have to make this film, have to make it. I was like, how are we going to do that? So, that kind of began the journey of driving to the nation. We tried meeting people and started forming connections.
4: So you go to cells, you're on the reservation down there trying to meet people, tell them about this idea you have. How did you get people on board? Like, were the tribal members there relatively skeptical of you at first?
3: Yeah, so I actually did have a friend who is Tahana Otham, and she was kind of like saying, expect skepticism, expect these things. And that's kind of how I went going in. And we ended up getting onto the community council's agenda. So it was a Saturday morning,
4: oh,
3: 8 a.m.
4: Wow, yeah.
3: we drove from Los Angeles, Liz and I, and we presented the film to them, and just said, like, this is something that, like, what do you guys think? Like, is this something you guys would want to do, be interested in? And I think we were scheduled for 20 minutes on the agenda, and we ended up having this hour and a half long conversation, very emotional, stories were shared, and it was extremely moving. And they ended up passing a motion to approve the film.
4: Wow.
3: In that meeting.
4: Well, I mean, you cast it entirely from the reservation, right? Like, everyone there is a member of the tribe. Everyone in the film is like a real person, which is kind of amazing too. How did you decide how to do that? Why cast it from, from that place? Why not bring in actors who, can play the part?
3: Yeah, that's a really good question. It's something that I thought about really early on. Is it going to be this thing of bringing in, native actors from Los Angeles? And very quickly, and even in the writing process, I said, if this ever happens, it needs to be, non-actors from the nation, if at all possible, right? People playing versions of themselves. And you know, community members, because again, the film is about connection and language, and Autumn is spoken in the film as well as Spanish and English. It's this sort of story where, you know, Elsa speaks Autumn in English, Anna speaks only Spanish,
4: right.
3: And as Elsa's grandmother is the trilingual Bridge, who speaks all three. Virginia Patricio is Autumn, but born in Mexico, and so she and that a lot of women in that generation spoke all three languages.
4: Right.
3: And very, very few people on the nation, to my knowledge, speak all three today. And together, we really wanted to show this like multi-generational progression of language and really the preservation of the Autumn language as well, because yeah. It's a language that's being spoken. You know, I think there's 6,000, something like that, 6,000 members that live on the nation. It's a language that
4: that's
3: they're really
4: it, yeah.
3: trying to preserve.
4: Yeah. There are a couple of moments I think are really amazing. I want to ask you about how you came up with them, what this was like. I mean, specifically the two girls are playing with the stick, right, which is sort of a sport they play on the reservation down there. And one of them, Elsa, picks up the empty can, which was left by migrants in the desert, and they start playing with it.

0: it past the line to score. It's good to get your anger out.
1: But that's, like, clearly a sign of people just like her friend there who were going through and maybe was left by her father or something like that, right?
2: Yes. Yeah, it's quite stark. I wanted to place the girls in the foreground. I wanted it to be a story about really being lonely and finding a friend is really what it's about at its core. And to show that side from a child's perspective, untainted really by a lifetime of, you know, news and media and all of just biases and all these things we sort of develop as we, you know, age, and to kind of show what it could be without all of that.
0: Go pick it up. Do you want to see my favorite thing in the world? Come on.
2: And so putting the literal, like, news stories in the background of the film, you know, seeing the helicopter flying in the background of Mondo's was a way to kind of place the adult world on the periphery and put us sort of inside of the viewpoint of the child's kind of two children's perspective.
1: Right. That's interesting now that you say that. I'm remembering, like it's shot like at their eye level, right? Like it's
2: they look
1: up at the grown-ups, right?
2: Yeah. And it's amazing. It's this thing in film too, is like, you know, a lot of times actors are much shorter than you expect in real life, you know? And it really is a testament to point of view, you know, and perspective and where you place the camera. I saw, when I was much younger, a film by Ben Zeitlin called Beast of the Southern Wild. Mm-hmm. And I remember him talking about placing the camera always at her eye level. And that was like one of the first things they decided. And I really stuck with that. When I had many conversations with Cole Graham, our cinematographer, it's like, we will always be at their level. We're never looking down at them. Mm-hmm. We're never really looking up at them. We're always at the eye level. And they're small. They're 5 or 6 years old, you know? and they look you know, giant, I guess, on screen, especially when you see it in the cinema.
1: Right. So let me ask you just lastly about getting this film out there, right? Like, it's about to have kind of a digital release so more folks can watch it, but it's gone through the festival circuit, won many awards, garnered a lot of, you know, celebrity attention. I mean, what are your goals here for this and getting it into the world?
2: Yeah, I want the film to be seen. You know, I think when anyone makes something, whether it's like any type of art, the goal is to get people to look at it. And yeah, I think like this has just been a very long journey for all of us, you know, from this whole thing, essentially for me, starting in 2015 to festival premieres. It was invited to the United Nations Permanent Forum on Indigenous Issues last year. So I went and talked at NYU about the film. It's just had this life that I never expected. And I know that really none of us really did. You know, you make a short film and then get some festivals and et cetera. So I'm just blown away, truly. I think all of us are at... Yeah, the attention and just that people care, truly. You get your friends together and you meet some amazing people and you make something, you hope a couple people see it. And I think we're all just more than happy of what's happened with the film and hope now that it's finally in its online release. You know, anyone will be able to see it online for forever.
1: Yeah, anyone will be able to see it. All right. That is Jefferson Stein, the writer, director, producer of Burroughs, this short film we're discussing. Jeff, thank you so much for coming on the show. Congrats on the film. It's great.
2: Thank you so much. I appreciate it.
1: And this is the show.
3: And it is KJZZ 91.5 on a Monday morning. Here now, coming up just about 15 minutes from now at 10 o'clock. In Valley traffic, a little bit of good news on the northbound Loop 101 freeway. Looks like the on-ramp at McKillops Road is now back open. There is one emergency vehicle on the shoulder to be on the lookout for, but the crash has now been cleared. If your travel plans include heading to other parts of the state today, northern Arizona, clear skies for Flagstaff. It's going to be windy with a high of 74. sunny in Tucson with a high of 98. Here in Phoenix, heading for a high of 101 today in Phoenix, still 88 degrees at 944.
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5: Live from NPR News in Boston, I'm Josie Guarino. World leaders are arriving at the United Nations this week under a heavy cloud of war and deep political divisions. On top of trying to solve global conflicts, this year's meeting includes new and intensified this week under a heavy cloud of war and deep political divisions. On top of trying to solve global conflicts, this year's meeting includes

0: Burnham is set to meet President Trump for the first time on the sidelines of that UN meeting in New York. Burnham plans to discuss ways to bolster Ukraine's defenses and ease fuel prices that have soared since the U.S.-Israeli war with Iran blocked ships from moving freely through the Strait of Hormuz. Burnham, once critical of Trump, now says he wants to seek common ground. Nearly 2 million people in eastern Japan are being urged to evacuate as a typhoon batters the region. The storm is the latest in a wave of storms in the Pacific made more intense by this year's Super El Niño, which has warmed the ocean and fueled the formation of storms.
1: Good morning. It is the show on KJZZ 91.5. I'm Lauren Gilger. As the country has celebrated its 250th birthday this year, many people are reflecting on those 2.5 centuries. That includes our next guest. Trevor Nelson lives in the Valley and writes the Won't Fix Report on Substack. One of his posts was about an ancestor of his who was one of the signers of the Declaration of Independence. His 5 times great-grandfather, Thomas Nelson Jr., signed his John Hancock 9 spaces below the actual John Hancock. My co-host Mark Brody spoke with Trevor Nelson earlier about his ancestor and how he thinks about that lineage. But they started with a little bit about who Thomas Nelson Jr. was.
2: Yeah, so Thomas Nelson Jr. is a third generation American. His grandfather came here from England. He was born in Yorktown, and he's part of what's considered Virginia's first families, or one of them. He honestly, in those times, these families were built on kind of the same European system. So he was being groomed to take power, places of power, and you know, he was a leading merchant, businessman. He was in the House of Burgess under the king, and he was a member of the Governor's Council. And then during the war, he was a brigadier general. Well, he's a colonel first under the 2nd Virginia Infantry. And then he actually was elected to fill George Washington's seat in the 2nd Continental Congress when Washington left to go command the Continental Army.
3: And his time, both sort of in the army and afterwards, it seems very interesting in doing some reading. Mm-hmm. It seems like he sort of put a lot on the line, both himself in the military, but also his finances. Yeah,
2: he did. Yeah. So there's a lot of interesting ins and outs of this, but the short story is when he was governor after Jefferson under British law, and he ran his businesses, had enormous amounts of wealth, and gave a personal loan of around $2 million to help finance Virginia's war costs. He actually offered money to the first cannonball that hit his home because he thought the officers had occupied the house. It's still in Yorktown. You can go visit it. It has cannonballs on the side of it.
3: Wow.
2: It's pretty crazy. But that $2 million, and that was legit in the time, $2 million. That's not adjusted for
3: That's
2: now.
3: That's a lot of money.
2: A lot of money. And that was never repaid. But he died of asthma, they think, or they called it consumption. We're not sure if it's, you know, tuberculosis or just, you know, being fat and happy. We don't know.
3: So what does that lineage mean to you? I mean, as you say, you are related to somebody who signed the Declaration of Independence, which is not something a whole heck of a lot of people can say. I guess I'm curious, like, as you were growing up and learning about him, what maybe did it mean to you then? And what does it mean to you now?
2: Well, I mean, when I was younger, it didn't mean much. It was just kind of a family thing. In fact, at one point, I thought it was just like family lore.
3: Like you didn't believe it?
2: Yeah, I was like, oh, that's kind of crazy. but, you know, when I was older, I was taking AP government in high school. And I mentioned this to my AP government teacher. And he was like, well, prove it. So I got on the phone with my grandfather. And he's like, oh, let me send you an enormous amount of documents. and that's when I kind of started family history, trying to do a little more research. And sure enough, the majority of my extended family, through my grandfather and like my cousins and stuff, were all members of, there's an association for signers or descendants of signers of the Declaration of Independence. And in order to get into that, you have to prove your lineage, which is kind of exciting. And what that did is that spurred on in me in that conversation with my AP government teacher that there's something bigger to this than just, oh, I'm learning about history. Like, it's personal. For lack of a better metaphor, it's in my blood.
3: Yeah.
2: But what's interesting about that, Mark, is it's not, there's a lot of us because there's a lot of signers and there's a lot of descendants of signers. But it's not just my story.

0: my family story. This is an American story. And what specifically, like when I read about him, what he sacrificed and what he gave to the country is a story that I think we should all pay attention to. And you know, he didn't get a musical. There's not a book written about him because he didn't have a marketing firm after him. He wasn't active. You know, he wasn't like Jefferson went on to do bigger things. Washington, of course, is Washington. But you know, Thomas went to cotillions and dances with Jefferson. But he also didn't keep a lot of journals. He wasn't a journaler. In terms of what that does for me is it made me kind of dig in a little deeper. And I think one of the bigger pieces it does for me is it helps me reflect on what it is they left behind. You know, he was a slave owner. That's horrible. It was a terrible thing. But it's not his whole legacy. He also put together and helped form a government built by imperfect men that is built to be changed. It's built to be updated. It's built to meet the modern times. That's something that hadn't been done before, and that's why it's still here 250 years later. And we're seeing a lot of that friction right now, but that friction's normal. And we should remember, I think, the one of the core things of this whole experiment that we call America is that the power comes from people, comes from us, and we hold that ultimate power. That was revolutionary at the time. So those are things that help me reflect on when I study about him and what does it mean to me? That's what it means to me.
1: So you mentioned his sacrifice. And I think in modern times, when we talk about sacrifice, it's very often the military comes up, you know, people sacrificing, you know, to join the armed services or maybe as first responders. But it seems like Thomas Nelson Jr. had kind of a different type of sacrifice. And I wonder how you reflect on that, given sort of where we are right now.
0: Yeah, I think for I can't speak for him obviously, and he didn't leave a lot of records, but some of the stuff that he did very much talk about is that he emboldened in me as his descendant, and I think and people can learn from this is that sacred honor meant something. His money, his fortune, his land, his time, his sacred honor meant something. And that cost him very specifically money. It cost him his life. He served. He's one of these men who served in the government, for better or for worse, until he wore himself out. And that's a level of sacrifice I think that we should all think about when we think about America. And that's why people like members of the armed services are put on that pedestal because it is a sacred honor. They're putting their lives on the line. You know, he fought in the battles. He was leading men. He was leading the Virginia militia to fight against tyranny. And I think that's something we should all reflect on. And that's something I think, since the power derives from us, we should show up to the town halls. We should show up to the city council meetings. We should show up in the legislature. We should vote. We shouldn't take for granted this amazing privilege we have to live in a country that, at the same time, it's so broken, is so fixable, and it just takes us to just lean in and give a care.
1: When you think about your five times great grandfather, are there other people, either currently or through history in public life, that kind of remind you of him?
0: Not specifically, but I think I see snippets of it. I see men and women who take their role in our society seriously, and they serve and they give their time. But I don't have one specific because I don't feel like there's very few like him, because he never got any payback. There was no. We learn in like the Hamilton musical that they built this huge financial system and paid back the states. He was dead before that ever happened. And his family didn't get any, you know, they didn't get any recourse for that $2 million, or the other stuff that they did. But it's no, I can't think of an individual who does this, but I see it in different people. And actually, it's one of the lenses I look at for who I vote for in a weird way. I want to look for that person who is serving. I want to look for that person who takes it seriously and isn't just there to gaslight people or keep themselves in a position of power just to be in that position of power.
1: All right. That is Trevor Nelson, author, among other things, of Won't Fix Report on Substack. We were talking about his five times great grandfather, Thomas Nelson Jr. Trevor, thanks so much. It was nice to talk to you.
0: Thank you very much, Mark.
2: On KJZZ's Soapbox, the show turns over the mic to locals. In 2025, we explored the theme of misbehaving. Tempe writer, performer, and storyteller Kim Porter has always been a stickler for rules. So when her high school best friend did nothing but break the rules, you can imagine what happened. When I was 20, I got in a huge fight with my best friend, Sean, when I found out he'd hooked up with another one of my boyfriends. So I vowed to never, ever speak to him again. But a few weeks later, Sean's mom, Norma, died suddenly, and I was torn. I'd met Sean in high school when we were riding the same school bus to a speech tournament. We'd pulled over at a gas station, and through the window, Sean started oinking at a chubby lady pumping gas. Because I'm a stickler for proper decorum, I said, "You're only making yourself look bad." And Sean, who never met a boundary he didn't test, replied, "Should we be best friends?" We had a lot in common, but we differed fundamentally on the question of misbehaving. Sean told me that as a Taurus, I was the most rule-obsessed sign of the zodiac, and as a Sagittarius, he was the most lawless. Nonetheless, we were best friends until a few weeks ago. Then his mom died. I was torn. On the one hand, I really wanted to do the right thing, thereby proving to Sean that I was a better person than him. On the other hand, proving I was a better person than him didn't seem like the right thing to do under the circumstances. I waffled for days until my mom showed me Norma's obituary in the paper, which said there was going to be a viewing that night. "Go," she said. "It's the right thing to do." By the time I arrived at the funeral home, the family had already gone. It was just me and the funeral director. He led me to a room and he said, "And when you're done, rest in chair." And he pointed to a wing-back chair next to a table with a bouquet and a book. "Thanks," I said. "Rest in chair? Does he think I'll faint or something? Maybe he's right." I braced myself, but when I saw Norma in her coffin, I did not faint. After I paid my respects, I turned to go, but the man stopped me. "Please, rest in chair." I'm okay. Thanks, though. "For the family, please, rest in chair." "Okay, thanks," I said, and I sat. Why was this man making me rest in this chair? And how on earth is this for the family? Couldn't he see I was fine? Does he know something I don't know? Like, are some people overcome with emotion as they're driving away? I tried to do the right thing, to rest, but the man just stood there, head tilted, eyebrows raised, staring at me. Minutes passed. In desperation, I started faking it. I stretched. I sniffed the bouquet, and I picked up the book whose title I noticed was Registry. Then I heard it. Register. Rest in chair. "Oh," I said, "register?" "Yes, please." The man was right. On the way home, I was overcome with emotion, mortification. And I thought, you know who would really love this story? Sean. So I called him, and we were friends again, until he hooked up with my new boyfriend.
3: That was Tempe writer Kim Porter in 2025. You can hear her story again and find more Soapbox essays at kjzz.org.

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1: 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On our way to a high of 101 today in Phoenix, it is 94 degrees at 12 noon.
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8: I'm Indira Lakshmanan. It's Here and Now. Coming up, diesel prices just keep rising, straining an already struggling trucking industry. We hear how they're getting by.
7: Also, the Iran war has raised the price of crude oil, benefiting a key producer and exporter, Russia.
9: Russia was really starting to feel, before the Iran war, the financial crunch of the war in Ukraine. And in some ways, this has really saved Vladimir Putin.
10: And I'm Peter O'Dowd, hosting from KTOO in Juneau, Alaska, where climate change is making landslides more likely. Across the region, people anxious about when the next disaster might strike.
11: The earth could just swallow us whole at any moment, you know.
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12: Live from NPR News, I'm Lakshmi Singh. An equipment outage is snarling air traffic at major airports in the Northeast. Hundreds of flights were canceled or delayed today at airports around New York City and Philadelphia. The Federal Aviation Administration says the problems began with a blown circuit at its traffic control facility in Philadelphia, which also handles traffic at Newark International Airport. Aviation officials tried to switch to a backup line but found that it had been cut because of unrelated construction in New Jersey. The FAA put ground stops in place in Philadelphia, Newark, and John F. Kennedy International in New York as the impact of the equipment outages spread. States are settling their antitrust lawsuit against the Paramount-Warner Brothers merger. California Attorney General Rob Bonta says while he and the 11 other Democratic state attorneys general are still concerned about the impact on competition, the settlement establishes guardrails to better protect entertainment and media industry livelihoods. That includes strengthening a firewall between two major news organizations and their corporate owners.
13: It must establish a news editorial independence board to support CBS News's and CNN's continued editorial independence.
12: The Trump-allied Ellison family controls and runs Paramount. Meanwhile, CNN, MS Now, and Politico are suing the Trump administration on First Amendment grounds after he revoked their White House credentials over their unfavorable coverage of him. NPR has obtained Health Secretary Robert F. Kennedy Jr.'s latest annual financial disclosure. It shows that he received two lucrative book advances and substantial gifts. Here's NPR's Sydney Lepkin.
14: Secretary Kennedy disclosed in his annual financial filing that he received a pair of book advances in the last year from Skyhorse Publishing. Each is worth $2 million. One book is called Unsettled Science. The title is a twist on the term settled science, often used to describe the evidence for vaccine safety. Kennedy also reported receiving gifts worth more than $250,000 from celebrity security advisor Gavin De Becker. The gifts included flights to Fiji and Greece and use of a vacation home. The Department of Health and Human Services did not respond to NPR's detailed list of questions about the disclosure, but in a statement said Kennedy complies with all laws, regulations, and requirements. Sydney Lupkin, NPR News.
12: The son of celebrity model Cindy Crawford and businessman Randy Gerber has died. Presley Gerber was 27 years old. Los Angeles County Medical Examiner said Gerber died at a rehabilitation facility yesterday. It did not provide a cause of death. Gerber, who was also a model, publicly disclosed his struggles with substance abuse. This is NPR.
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1: Good afternoon from KJZZ News in Phoenix. I'm Bruce Drummond. State Senator Jake Hoffman last week launched an investigation of pay-to-play allegations against Democratic Governor Katie Hobbs. But today, Hoffman announced he's handing the reins to that investigation over to a Senate colleague amid concerns he has a conflict of interest, his campaign work for the governor's Republican challenger. From KJZZ's Politics Desk, Cameron Sanchez reports.
16: Hoffman last week criticized Attorney General Chris Mays, who declined to bring criminal charges against Hobbs after her administration gave a favorable rate increase to a group home provider whose owner donated to the governor's campaign in 2022. Reporters questioned the timing of the inquiry, given Hoffman's role running a consulting firm that's been paid more than $1 million to support Hobbs' gubernatorial opponent, Congressman Andy Biggs. Hoffman denied any conflict of interest and said in a statement that handing off the investigation would prevent the, quote, crooked political media from running cover for Hobbs and Mays. Former Arizona Supreme Court Justice Andrew Gould has been brought in to oversee the Senate's investigation. Cameron Sanchez, KJZZ News, Phoenix.
1: Arizona's third largest city is undergoing a brand refresh. As KJZZ's Trenton Ashdown reports, Mesa hopes to translate recent economic success into a larger regional and national reputation.
17: With recent economic missions to Japan and Taiwan, Mesa's international profile is quickly growing with overseas manufacturers. Despite that, Economic Development Director Jay O'Donnell says that there's a discrepancy between the city's regional and global economic reputation.
18: Regional perception has not necessarily kept pace with the rapid development and growth and momentum that has been experienced in Mesa.
17: Mesa's new three-year economic strategic plan includes a strong focus on redefining the city's reputation by promoting existing lifestyle amenities, revitalizing neighborhood branding, and courting national media attention. Trenton Ashdown, KJZZ News, Phoenix.
1: Partly sunny skies today in Phoenix, a little bit cooler at 101 degrees, and then down to 99 for Tuesday. It's 97 degrees right now in Phoenix at 1206.
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8: I'm Indira Lakshmanan in Boston. This is Here and Now. Diesel prices are averaging $6.51 today, up more than 6 cents since Friday. The cost of diesel has risen more than 70% since the U.S. and Israel launched war on Iran in February, disrupting crude oil shipments and putting pressure on oil refineries. Diesel powers farm equipment as well as trucks, ships, and trains that move goods across the country. Those higher prices get passed on to us through costlier gas, groceries, travel, and almost everything we buy. But farmers and truckers are already hurting. That includes our next guest. Louis Pugh has been driving trucks for more than 25 years. He's also executive vice president of the Owner-Operator Independent Drivers Association, which represents 150,000 small business truckers. Louis, welcome to the show.
19: Thank you for having me. It's an honor and a pleasure.
8: Well, I understand that you've driven 2.5 million miles as a trucker over the years, including a recent cross-country trip to transport farm equipment. What was your personal experience on that trip with higher than ever diesel costs?
19: Well, paying for it was fun. I mean, you had to think. I spent a lot more time, using my phone to plan out where to stop and where to purchase to try to save the most, because, you know, you just can't hardly recoup that money. So saving money, you know, is about the only way that you can kind of survive to, you know, get it lesser than what other people are paying.
8: Wow. All right. Well, how much, give us some concrete example. How much does it cost you to fill your tank now compared to before? Like, what is your cost of diesel for a week before this war and now since the Iran war?
19: Yeah, so, you know, diesel fuel is the highest variable cost for a trucker or a trucking company. And so what we get into, with especially when you're in a small business, which is what most trucking companies are, like 95% of all registered Medicare are small business. So with that being said, now you're at probably $2,500 for the week. As I tell people, every time diesel fuel goes up a dollar a gallon at the pump, that's another $400 or more on average per week that you're spending on fuel. So, you know, probably, you know, that's $1,200 to $1,500 more now per week than what truckers were actually spending in January. And again, most of these people out here in the trucking business and own these trucks and trying to, they're small business people like I was, and they're little people, mom and pop folks like that. So this is a lot for them to bear.
8: Right. I mean, going from $1,200 a week to fill, you know, to pay for diesel to $2,500 a week is more than doubling. All right. So talk about how this is eating into owner operators' profit margins, and, you know, are people already seeing their businesses fail?
19: Yeah, I mean, it's kind of just one more kick in the teeth, for lack of better terms, because ever since COVID, trucking has been in the longest freight recession in history. So truckers and stuff have been suffering ever since the COVID fallout. And by that, been going out of business. We got a huge mess of overcapacity during COVID because rates were so high and so much was moving. And then all that dropped off. So there's already been people going out of business, mostly new. The people who have been in business and were smart about their business, they've been struggling, but they've been getting through it. We saw the first of the year rates start to kind of turn to the good, where people start making money, and now we have this fuel. So all this money that folks have saved in reserve, or have had it saved in reserve, pretty much wiped out. So the only way that small business people or trucking at all can get their, can recoup this, is mainly through either increasing rates or fuel surcharge if they have contract rates. And a contract rate is where a trucking company goes in, sets up a contract with a shipper or a receiver to haul for a certain amount.
8: And then they
19: can put a fuel surcharge on that rises. If you have that, then hopefully it's keeping up. But there's still a lag. There's still money out there.
8: Let me interrupt you for a moment and ask you, who do owner-operator truckers like you blame for this? And do you see this affecting political sentiment, possibly with the midterm elections?
19: I mean, I'm sure that it's going to affect the elections, because people vote with their wallets, and, you know, no matter who's to blame, usually the side that's in charge pays that price. As far as who's to blame, this is more big oil companies. We produce more oil here in the United States than anywhere in this world, is what they say. But big oil, the big oil fat cats, they're selling this oil all over the place instead of worrying about here domestically. So that's why, in my opinion, these prices are going up and why we're suffering.
8: All right. Well, we'll keep in touch with you to find out what happens if prices continue to rise. Real quickly, are you hearing talk of a strike?
19: We hear this a lot of times with stuff like this. I doubt it's ever going to come to fruition, because it never has in the past. Website BS.
8: That's Louis Pugh, a longtime long-haul trucker and executive vice president of the Owner-Operator Independent Drivers Association. Louis, thank you.
19: Thank you.
20: Russia is announcing results of its election today. Yesterday, as Russians were voting, hundreds of Ukrainian drones targeted Moscow and its surroundings. Already, drones have struck Russian refineries, prompting President Trump to contact Ukrainian President Zelensky, pressing him to stop targeting Russian energy facilities that have long supplied the world market. For more, we're joined by Paul Soni, Moscow bureau chief for the New York Times. He's joining us today from Berlin. Paul, welcome.
9: Thanks for having me.
20: First, this phone call between Presidents Trump and Zelensky. What have both sides said about their chat?
9: So what's been reported is that Trump called Zelensky and explained to him that he would like him to stop striking Russian oil refineries. And as you know, diesel prices in the United States are higher than they've ever been.
20: Yeah.
9: And to some degree, this is basically yet another example of how Vladimir Putin is benefiting from the war in Iran. We've seen since the war in Iran started various benefits for Putin. So one, U.S. air defenses have been really used up over the course of the war, which means that there are fewer air defenses left to give Ukraine. And then also, oil is at $100 a barrel. Russia is one of the world's biggest oil producers. And Russia was really starting to feel, before the Iran war, the financial crunch of the war in Ukraine. It's sort of interesting that Trump is calling Zelensky about this, because the number one thing affecting prices in the diesel market is the war in Iran, right?
20: Obviously this
9: is also having an effect. So he's probably trying as much as possible around the edges here to curb any further increases in diesel prices.
20: So given, as you're describing, Russia is gaining in several ways right now, is there anything to suggest Russia and or Ukraine would be willing to come to the table, as President Trump is suggesting?
9: You know, it's very, very hard to say. I mean, the Russians have basically said pretty clearly that they're not going to stop fighting until they have the rest of the Donetsk region. The Ukrainians are obviously not super interested in giving over territory. Jared Kushner and Steve Witkoff, who are leading those negotiations, only recently went to Moscow and Kyiv and basically hadn't gone for months because they were dealing with the situation in Iran.
20: Paul, the election in Russia ended over the weekend, ended on Sunday. Today's Monday. Are the results out yet?
9: Yes. So the Russian government has said that the ruling party, United Russia, has essentially won more seats in the parliament than ever, that the turnout was the highest in 15 years for a parliamentary election. And of course, that might come as no surprise to you. Obviously, these elections are sort of highly orchestrated affairs at the moment. The Kremlin only allows approved parties, and they eject parties that they don't like. That said, I think what they were trying to communicate through this result was that the country is rallying around Putin, the country supports the war.
20: And do I understand that a number of opposition candidates were on the ballot?
9: In certain districts, yes. The actually most interesting thing about the election came in August when the Russian Supreme Court kicked Yabloko, a liberal party, off the party list ballot. And they did that because they were the only party that was openly campaigning against the war. And they clearly saw that that was gaining more traction than they wanted to, and they might actually get some seats in the parliament. Even though they were kicked off the party list part of it, they did still have some candidates in the individual district races, but none of those candidates won. And in a way, the Kremlin, I think, tried to turn that narrative around and to try to show people that actually the anti-war movement doesn't have as much traction as we know it does have. You know, polling consistently shows that, you know, a quarter to 35% of Russians are not in favor of the war. Obviously, the group of Russians who are in favor is larger than that, but it's still a huge portion of the Russian population.
20: And Paul, separately, the Prime Minister of Poland has warned in recent days that Russia could use drones to strike NATO countries supporting Ukraine and then call these accidents. What's the scenario here?
9: Well, I think there's a real worry going on in Europe right now about Russia escalating in some way in order to try to deter them from providing weapons and support to Ukraine. They see Russia doing more and more provocative things in Europe, sabotage attacks, arson attacks, and they're worried that that campaign seems to be escalating. But I think, honestly, another big part of it is just this feeling of vulnerability with the United States. You know, would Donald Trump come to the aid of Estonia or Lithuania or Latvia or one of the countries on NATO's eastern flank in the event that Russia did something? So is this a moment where Russia could sort of try to divide America from its European allies and show that NATO is not as strong as it claims to be, because even if you have various powerful militaries together, if you can't show resolve and you can't agree on defending one another, the alliance is sort of worthless. So I think there's this fear that Russia could use this vulnerable moment to try to exploit that and show that this sort of what is touted as the greatest military alliance is a bit of a paper tiger.
20: That is Paul Soni, Moscow bureau chief for the New York Times. Paul, thank you very much.
9: Thanks. Thanks for having me.
20: It's Here and Now.
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0: In a time when Americans seem so divided, one issue might be uniting them: data centers. Julie Briskman has been at the forefront of the fight in Loudoun County, Virginia, which has more than 250 of them.
21: I get calls from Delaware, from Ohio, Texas, about what do we do? They're knocking on our door.
0: I'm Juana Summers, how data center backlash is reshaping American politics on All Things Considered from NPR News.
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10: I'm Peter O'Dowd, hosting from KTOO in Juneau, Alaska. It's Here and Now. Climate change is making landslides more likely around the world. Last month, a melting glacier in Nepal triggered an avalanche of ice and rock, killing more than 1,000 people. The risk is growing in the U.S., too. Here in southeast Alaska, people living at the bottom of steep mountains are trying to get a better picture of the danger. Here and Now's Chris Bentley has the story for our series, Reverse Course.
23: Almost 6 years after a landslide killed two people in Haines, Alaska, the town still bears a scar of flattened trees.
24: Even though I was here when all this happened, seeing the scar really startles me.
23: Patty Brown is a volunteer EMT. It had been rainy leading up to the afternoon in December 2020 when a half mile of mountainside on Beach Road collapsed, washing away four homes in a torrent of rock and mud. A voice came on Brown's emergency radio.
24: She said, "I'm trying to reach the fire department. The house next to me just disappeared."
23: Wow.
24: And it was just like, what did she just say? And as they came up this hill right up here, right past this house that's behind us, they could see that the mountain was actually still moving.
23: The landslide claimed the lives of two people, Janae Larson and David Simmons.
24: Every year on December 2nd, we gather here and talk and sing and honor his memory and just, yeah, keep his spirit alive.
23: It was a major blow to Haines, a borough of about 2,000 people. And it's not just Haines. Landslides have killed at least a dozen Alaskans in the last 11 years. Brown, who has since been elected to the local planning commission, says communities developing the steep, soggy slopes of southeast Alaska need to be prepared.
24: Gravity and topography, that's not changing.
25: Landslides are a major landscape shaping process in southeast Alaska. You can't escape them. They're everywhere.
23: Geologist Josh Roaring says Alaska has the key ingredients for landslides, and climate change is making disasters more likely.
25: So we have really erosive rocks. They fall apart if you just look at them funny. And the storms are only getting soggier, more rain. Another big climate change connection we're seeing is that we see alternating storms that bring snow and then rain. And that is a really problematic combination.
23: Another ingredient is thawing permafrost. Think of it like underground glue holding together the bedrock. When it melts, mountains start to crumble. In his quest to reverse engineer the recipe for deadly landslides, Roaring, who's with the University of Oregon, has brought a team of researchers to a rugged mountainside about 20 miles outside of Haines in the Chilkat River Valley. And I'm scrambling to keep up.
2: It's steep.
3: Yeah. Climbing up loose slopes is definitely a skill you acquire working out here.
23: Undergrad Charlie Holmes is checking up on a seismometer buried in the woods. He's with PhD student Reese Plesher.
6: It measures ground vibration, so it feels when the earth is shaking. Here's the live data.
2: Oh, on your phone, yeah.
6: Oh, wow. If you give the ground a stop.
2: Yeah. It shows up right there.
6: So a debris flow would stop a little harder than that, we'd hope.
2: Right. So the goal is to learn more about modeling and sensing debris flows.
6: Exactly.
2: So that maybe in the future, someone could use that for like an early warning system.
6: Mm-hmm. Hypothetically, you could hook these into a cellular system. We could say, here's a debris flow coming down. You might have like 3 to 5 minutes to get out of your home.
23: An early warning system is something the village of Klukwan would love to have. The town of fewer than 100 people has been dealing with landslides for thousands of years.
11: My name is Man on Top of the Fort. I was given that name by the Marshall Lake Onoktedi of my clan, which resides also here in Klukwan.
23: Nukakawu is a tribal council member of the Chilkat Indian Village, which governs this community of Tlingit people. His ancestors came to this riverbank, tucked beneath the Takshinuk Mountains, a long time ago. The town's name, Klukwan, means eternal village.
11: It's always been a part of this alluvial fan that came from the mountain right here behind the village.
2: Like the land itself is the product of landslides.
11: Yes, it is.
2: Eons ago.
11: Yeah, there was one that happened early 1900s. The elders said there was a prophecy of the mountain was going to come down altogether, and that'll be the end of Klukwan. And they thought it was that time, but luckily that was not the time.
23: Tribal member Shauna Hotch says things are different now than when this village was founded long ago.
13: We used to be able to move freely. So when a disaster would happen or when the seasons would change, we could move. Now we're stuck here. I love this land and I love this place. And we don't have that flexibility anymore. We can't move the whole town just because the river's eroding and the avalanches keep coming. The best thing we can do is build our climate resilience.
23: To Hotch, that resilience means bringing more resources to Klukwan. They recently built a new weather station. Next, she wants to set up an incident command system, a formal center for emergency management. In the meantime, she and Nukakawu say they're living with a healthy respect for the Yakwahegu, the spirit in the mountains.
13: I think we're just meant to be here. Jishkatkwan is our traditional territory, but it's also what we call ourselves. There's no separation from people and place to us. Our identity is deeply tied to the lands that we steward, and we just can't separate us like we're supposed to be here.
23: What Hotch said about the people of Klukwan being stuck, that's sometimes literally true. Construction crews have torn up the Haines Highway, the only road connecting Klukwan to the rest of the valley, in an attempt to redirect the flow of landslides that have washed out the road and sometimes cut off the village.
2: I'm walking right up into one of the massive culverts that's been installed under the main road that runs up the Chilkat Valley. This is a 24-foot wide pipe. Today it's just water running through the culvert, but what if it were gooey, muddy, mountainside material? Well, it might get clogged up. Some people are worried this won't withstand what climate change throws at it.
23: The government has spent tens of millions of dollars rebuilding and improving the Haines Highway, and its work is not done. But who pays for homes damaged by landslides? Insurance is rare. Pennsylvania is on its way to creating the first state-run landslide insurance program. In Alaska, cities including Haines and Juneau have drawn up maps of landslide risk, but stopped short of formally adopting them after residents raised concerns about property values.
12: So yeah, here we are on Gastineau Avenue. You gotta cock your head up to really see the slope.
23: Aaron Jacobs is a hydrologist with the National Weather Service in Juneau. Alaska's capital hasn't had a deadly landslide since 1936, but slides have destroyed homes as recently as 2022.
12: You have two homes currently right in front of us, but there was a third that was behind it, was actually pushed off its foundation and pushed into this other house.
23: One house is boarded up, unsalvageable and uninsured. It sits vacant next to a gash in the misty forest where downtown Juneau meets the mountainside. In this environment, landslide risk stares you in the face. But it's hard for scientists like Jacobs to say exactly where and when the next disaster will strike.
12: Other places across the world have done much better because they have the data. I guess my message to the communities of Southeast Alaska, give us some more time. I know they don't like to hear that, but...
2: Well, yeah, it's like life or death. And people are anxious.
12: It is. We're trying as fast as possible to get these answers and for us to improve the science so we can improve the safety of our residents of Southeast Alaska.
23: Back in Haines, that mountain scar is a painful reminder of the landslide in 2020 that killed Janae Larson and David Simmons. It's one of the first things you see when you round the bend from the ferry terminal, looming behind a sign that welcomes you to town. That's where I meet Liliana Banassi. 6 years ago, she lived on the street where the landslide happened. She says she had just parked her truck when everything started shaking.
14: Something's happening. My car's breaking down. But then I look behind me, and all I can see is boulders the size of the house and trees 50 feet tall. Going down towards the water.
23: Some of those trees pinned her truck to the side of the road, but she survived. Hanging from Banassi's rearview mirror was a crystal necklace she made after the death of her brother, Mario, 2 years earlier. She says that day, he was her guardian angel.
14: Every time I pass by that scar, I think about him, and I think about David, and I think about Janae, and just think about how precious life is, because it changes in a split second.
23: Banassi avoided that part of town for a long time. These days, she visits the trailhead at the end of Beach Road and hikes down to the water. The route takes her right past the scene of the landslide.
14: It is really hard to see, but I also do love that there are plants growing. Hopefully there's some blueberries up there and some raspberries, and there's some really pretty flowers growing up there. Like, it's a very bittersweet kind of moment because the earth could just swallow us whole at any moment, you know?
23: The earth shifts, and people have no choice but to change with it. For Here and Now, I'm Chris Bentley.
10: 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Tomorrow, we'll hear how the city of Juneau is trying to solve an annual flooding disaster thanks to a melting glacier in the mountains above town. 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
1: We're heading for a high of 101 degrees today in Phoenix. It's partly cloudy, 98 degrees right now at 12:32.
15: DC's hottest club Friday night was the protest at the John F. Donald J. Trump Kennedy Memorial Center, and I had to go. It had everything. Boomers with signs.
16: I too have a dream. 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
15: Boomers in t-shirts that said Lake Ontario.
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15: Boomers in a marching band playing Bob Marley and the White Stripes. 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
15: 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We're going to tell you how and why the president threw a big old Kennedy Center-sized temper tantrum on Today Explained from Vox.
9: I said, hey, what's going on?
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19: Live from NPR News in Boston, I'm Josie Guarino. CNN, MS Now, and Politico are suing the Trump administration after being barred from the White House. The news outlets argue the lockout violates their First Amendment rights. President Trump banned them because he says he doesn't like their coverage. It's a major escalation in the president's ongoing efforts to restrict journalists he dislikes. Paramount is making a series of concessions to save its $111 billion takeover of Warner Brothers Discovery. The company has agreed to run Paramount and Warner Brothers Studios separately for now, release at least 30 movies a year, and create an independent board to insulate CNN from corporate interference, all as part of an antitrust settlement with a group of state attorneys general. The deal comes amid scrutiny over the close ties between the Trump administration and the Ellison family, who control Paramount. The Gates Foundation is teaming up with tech giants like Google and OpenAI to make artificial intelligence more accessible in underrepresented languages. 60 partners, ranging from tech labs to foreign governments, have set a five-year goal to reach more than 3 billion people. The Gates Foundation says the humanitarian work must move full steam ahead, even as some tech leaders call for an industry slowdown. This is Here and Now.
1: 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In fact, you are listening to Today Explained. Partly sunny today in Phoenix. 101 is our forecast high. And then even cooler for the rest of the week. We're going to top out at 99 degrees. Yes, tomorrow, I should say. Tomorrow, 99 degrees for Tuesday, 98 on Wednesday. So we're going to be right around average for this time of year. Partly cloudy in Phoenix, we have got 98 degrees right now, and you are listening to Today Explained at 12:35.
20: Mr. President, do you have any reaction to Today Explained being named the best news show?
26: Wow. I didn't know that. You're telling me now for the first time.
15: Sean Ramos-Firm here with Jonathan Edwards from The Washington Post, who's been writing all about the president and the Kennedy Center lately, and it sure seems like the president is trying to shut the center down, or worse, simply because he can't get his name on it. But we asked Jonathan if there's a smoking gun that proves it.
27: No smoking gun, but I understand your concern or interest in the timeline. I have a lot of those same questions. You have the order that comes out Tuesday morning from the judge saying you cannot add President Trump's name back on the building. I was very clear about this in May, and I'm being clear now. Do not do this. And then almost immediately, the Board of Trustees holds its meeting in which, you know, our reporting shows President Trump was very unhappy with that ruling, criticized the judge, and then the board ends up voting to close immediately. Shortly after that meeting, President Trump posts on Truth Social saying that the building is going to close immediately.
28: Truth Social.
29: The board of the Kennedy Center today agreed, almost unanimously, to close the building for safety reasons, and so that it can begin the process of reconstruction. The closing will take place immediately. However, the renovation and reconstruction, which is a very large and complex job, cannot begin until such time as the D.C. Circuit rules on the board's approved name.
27: And then following that, you have the executive director, Matt Floca, who was handpicked by Trump to lead the Kennedy Center, saying, I don't know anything about that. That's unrelated to the board's vote to close for 2 years. But by the way, I am also closing the center because it is dangerous. This order of mine has nothing to do with the board's vote to close for 2 years, because that needs the judge's approval. My order is because there are these imminent life safety issues and we're going to close for 7 days to everyone but essential personnel. And I will make a decision at the end of that 7 days whether that closure needs to continue. And I'll keep making that decision every week on a rolling basis. So essentially, an indefinite closure.
15: Tell us more about this meeting that transpired between President Trump and I believe the Kennedy Center trustees on the Tuesday between a judge saying no name and the center shutting down.
27: It was a previously scheduled board meeting, like you said, of the Board of Trustees, the governing body of the Kennedy Center. And at first, they were set to discuss two issues. One, to once again take up adding President Trump's name back onto the Kennedy Center. And two, to vote to close immediately. They had already voted to close for 2 years of renovations the month before, but management ahead of this meeting was now recommending that they do so immediately, that it was dangerous and they needed to close. Ahead of that meeting, they removed the naming consideration from the agenda, but the judge's order came right before the meeting started, essentially barring the center from adding the name. And that seems to have kind of kicked off a really like tense meeting filled with personal insults between President Trump, who's the chair of the Kennedy Center board, and Representative Joyce Beatty, a Democratic congresswoman who is part of the minority on the board that opposes Trump's takeover and transformation of the Kennedy Center. But she's also the person who sued him back in December and led to his name being removed 6 months later. These are two people that do not like each other. That much is clear, but my reporting shows that their exchanges at board meetings in the past have largely been pretty civil. You know, let's just get this done. This meeting was not that.
0: He went into a tantrum. I mean, let me just make it simple. It was the most unprofessional thing that I've ever witnessed.
14: What did he do?
27: It opened with Commerce Secretary Lutnick, you know, suggesting that the judge had a conflict of interest because his wife, a lawyer, represents former President Joe Biden. President Trump reiterated that, and that's something he said in months past publicly in True Social posts in very Trumpian, nasty language. And Trump repeatedly told Beatty that, oh, I don't know who she is, when he clearly does know who she is. Insulted her by saying she was, had never built anything in her life.
0: Everything from trying to say that I was an obstructionist, I was dumb. He said, I think you're incompetent. And I said, I know you're incompetent.
12: Wow.
27: And that she was just opposing him on the Kennedy Center renovations and his name stuff to make a name for herself. For her part, you know, she called him ignorant and said what he's doing was ignorant and his behavior was unbefitting of being a president. You know, there's a lot of yelling, a lot of screaming. It was not productive.
0: And he said he was going to hold me responsible if something fell out of the ceiling and killed someone. And I told him, I said, you're already killing people. We're at war.
15: The anxieties people feel over what's going to happen to the Kennedy Center hit like the red alert alarm level when a photo is published, I believe last week, Wednesday night, Tuesday night, of the president looking at a plan that appears to say Kennedy Center demolish, then it's cut off. What are we to make of that? Is the president seriously considering demolition at this point?
27: I mean, I can't get in President Trump's mind. That said, I know that the lawyers representing Representative Beatty and Beatty herself are absolutely worried about this and are taking steps to know that if the bulldozers do show up, that they know as quickly as possible and that they're in a position to stop it. And this is the most pitched moment of those fears, but it long predates this week. It really goes all the way back to October 20th of last year, when the Trump administration suddenly and with no notice demolished the East Wing of the White House. That caught a lot of people off guard, including those at the Kennedy Center. And at that point, the Kennedy Center takeover was already, 7 months in. So the folks who were specifically concerned with the Kennedy Center, this was a clarion call for them to go, oh, this could happen over here. And obviously we don't have bulldozers, destroying the Kennedy Center right now. But if we were assessing sort of the probability of the Kennedy Center being demolished, we went from a very low percentage kind of earlier this month, and it's ticking higher and higher and higher. And so those fears are starting to prove warranted.
2: And do we have any idea where the battle goes next?
27: We do. Court, which is where most of the substantive action has happened since Beatty filed their lawsuit in December. The federal judge in the case denied Beatty's motion to have an emergency hearing on Tuesday's closure, but he did order the center to file an explanation, a detailed status report, as he put it, to explain what the center had described as a temporary closure by Wednesday. So we should know more about the center's rationale. And from there, who knows what the judge decides and what legal developments unfold. The thing that has struck me is how strongly President Trump and his administration has made the connection between, let's keep it real, him getting his name on the center and him and his fellow trustees making sure that the 250 some odd million dollars that Congress has appropriated for those renovations happens. Congress has already appropriated that money. Congress has already said, here, we're giving you the money, do this. And President Trump is saying, we're going to close it for 2 years for renovations, but we're not going to do those renovations until you appropriately recognize me. And I don't know why I'm surprised. I should not be, but here we are. I am. And I'm sure I will be surprised again.
2: Jonathan Edwards keeps being surprised reporting on the arts and government for the Washington Post. And up next on Today Explained, we're going to hear from a reporter who sat down with the president and asked him why he keeps doing stuff like this. 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
6: In 1777, Morocco became the first country to recognize the newly minted United States. Why Morocco? It's complicated, but here's the short version.

0: item does Sholo, Arizona drop on New Year's Eve? You can try the A to Z quiz at play.kjzz.org. 104 the high yesterday in the valley, dropping to 101 today. Overnight lows tonight should be in the upper 70s, and then basically sunny skies for the rest of the week with highs in the upper 90s.
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0: It's partly cloudy, 98 degrees in Phoenix at 12:48.
2: Trump! Came in like a
3: rainbow. Today Explained is back. We've got the Kennedy Center obsession, the ballroom obsession, the reflecting pool obsession, and then there's some more recent obsessions, a 30-foot Colossus statue of George Washington outside the Smithsonian National Museum of American History, and hot off the presses, let's also make that arch outside Arlington National Cemetery a sniper station drone base. Take that, Paris? Ben Terrace is the Washington correspondent at New York Magazine. He recently sat down with the president to talk about his obsessions. We asked him what he learned.
4: Yeah, I mean, so before I even talked to him, I did a lot of reporting about why he seems to be so obsessed with all this stuff. And it's really like a legacy play for him, right? He's trying to build something that will last beyond his time here, both his time here in the White House, probably his time here on Earth. He wants to actually have physical monuments to himself. Somebody who's close to him told me that the president doesn't care that much about legislation. He doesn't care that much about, you know, the kind of nuts and bolts of being a president. He cares a lot about buildings and prizes. If he has buildings and prizes, then he feels like his legacy will go on forever. You know, that's why he wants the Nobel Prize. That's why he's building an arch for himself in Washington. It's really about, you know, a legacy that will withstand the test of time in his mind.
3: Which is to say he doesn't really realize that the right legislation could get him more prizes.
4: Yeah, I mean, you know, most presidents try to be very successful presidents and have other people build monuments for you. He's trying to honor himself, basically. It's something I asked him about, actually, when I sat down with him in the Oval Office. There was a viral moment from a few months ago from Senator John Ossoff, the senator from Georgia who may run for president. And he said at a rally that
5: he's building a monument to himself. But see, Atlanta, he's doing these things now because no one will honor him when he's gone.
4: And so I asked the president this because, you know, I thought maybe he'd take a shot at John Ossoff or deny it. But I was very surprised. He just said, yeah, that's true. Nobody will do it when I'm gone. When I'm gone, nobody will do it.
3: It's nice to hear the future and current president agree on something.
4: Yeah, good point.
3: It feels kind of self-aware, surprisingly, of Donald Trump to not take a shot at John Ossoff, but to just agree with him and say, yeah, that's exactly my motivation.
4: Yeah, I mean, so part of me thought, okay, here's a guy who recognizes that when he's gone, history may not necessarily, you know, look fondly upon him. But also there was a part of me that thought that that's not actually what he was saying. What he was maybe saying is, I'm the only person in the world capable of building something as beautiful and important as these monuments. You know, I alone can fix it. I alone can build it. You know, nobody else has the ability to do this the way that he has. So on the one hand, possibly self-aware that he won't be recognized the way he wants to be. On the other hand, maybe it's just, you know, a kind of egomaniac talking about how he's incredible at things and nobody else can do it. I think it's all kind of tied up in that he's not the most introspective person I've ever talked to, let's put it that way. But even the least introspective person in the world, when he gets to be 80 years old, might start thinking about what's left of him after he's gone.
3: And just to prove to the world how much he's wasting time obsessing over this ballroom and showing it off, he takes the time out of his day to give you a tour of the ballroom.
4: Yeah, that's right. I thought I was going to get 20 minutes with him in the Oval Office. Ended up getting 45 minutes in the Oval Office and then almost a 45-minute tour of the White House grounds. He showed me the Rose Garden where they put statues and they turned it into a kind of paved over terrace that looks like, you know, Mar-a-Lago. He showed me the Presidential Walk of Fame where they have all the pictures of the presidents and then the auto pen for Joe Biden, a room called the Palm Room where he put down a new marble floor that he was very proud of. The helipad was still being constructed. He walked me over there and introduced me to the construction workers as they were building this helipad. And then he took me to the ballroom itself and showed me this behemoth building. I mean, it's, you know, there's steel rising 70 feet in the air. It's the size of 1.5 football fields.

0: That's Marcus de Saultoy, Professor of Mathematics at Oxford University, mulling over Mozart's unpredictable music.
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3: Hey, here's something to think about when you're starting your career. Go where the jobs are.
4: Talent is the issue when you've been running below 3.5% unemployment for 3 years and you've got, you know, no end in sight to your demand.
3: I'm Kai Rizdahl. New college graduates, meet the Great Lakes. Next time on Marketplace.
2: 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Mostly clear tonight, overnight lows in the upper 70s. We'll drop a couple more degrees to 99 tomorrow. That is the average for this time of year, and staying in the upper 90s through Friday.
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2: Partly cloudy skies, 100 degrees in Phoenix at 151.
0: This is Regina Vaidyanathan with NewsHour coming to you live from the BBC. Here in the UK, hundreds of families are taking part in a study that uses the latest technology to keep people with dementia safer in their own homes. Scientists at the Dementia Research Institute have kitted out houses with smart gadgets and sensors to try to cut care home and hospital admissions. The NHS here, the National Health Service, says it's following the trial closely to see if it can reduce trips to the hospital and give families peace of mind that their loved ones are safe. Our health correspondent Jim Reed has been to meet one of the couples involved.
6: Will you please welcome back fantastic Bharat Patel and Jyoti.
7: Jyoti Patel has spent decades on stage, always alongside her husband Bharat.
8: I'm going to place one card there.
7: The couple travelled the world as a magical double act. A few years ago, though, some of those routines became harder for Jyoti to remember.
8: 3 years back, and I saw something I was looking for on the stage and it wasn't there. So I thought something is wrong. I wasn't sure that it is dementia or something, you know, because I thought she might have forgotten it. But we saw the doctor and they says it is coming, it's starting, you know.
9: If I was going out, if I just don't look around, then I would find that I'm lost, yeah.
7: 2 years after

Malawi in Southern Africa, landlocked, unassuming, and does not grab a lot of headlines. Many say that music in Malawi, sort of like the country itself, doesn't get enough cred, and then we stumble into this.

0: A French film, now in U.S. theaters, pokes fun at the American dream and the ethos that anyone can make it big. That's coming up here with The World.
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2: 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It is partly cloudy, still 100 degrees in Phoenix at 250.
7: This is The World. I'm Carolyn Beeler. The French film The Marching Band is now in U.S. theaters. It has been described as a feel-good movie, a crowd-pleaser, and a bromance that moves between comedy and drama. It is all of that. It also pokes holes in the myth of the American dream and the belief that anyone can succeed if they just work hard enough. The World's Adeline Sear has the story.
8: The film opens during the rehearsal of a French orchestra with a world-renowned conductor.
9: Denis.
8: His name is Thibaut Desormeaux, played by actor Benjamin Laverne.
9: Large, profond, triomphal.
8: It seems to be going well, but Thibaut looks increasingly exhausted. Minutes later, he collapses from his podium. And musicians rush to his help. Thibaut learns that he has leukemia. He urgently needs a bone marrow transplant. After DNA testing, he finds that the person he's known for 37 years as his sister, he's not genetically related to him. So in the midst of his health crisis, he also learns that he was adopted as a baby and that his parents only adopted one of two boys. His biological brother, Jimmy Lecoq, played by Pierre Lotin, lives in northern France and works in the school cafeteria.
10: Merci.
8: As Thibaut seeks an urgent match for his cure, he pays an impromptu and awkward visit to Jimmy to drop his bombshell revelations.
11: Bonjour. Bonjour. Alors, je vous explique. Je m'appelle Thibaut Desormeaux et il y a 15 jours, j'ai appris que j'avais une leucémie. Oui.
8: Thibaut unpacks it all. The leukemia diagnosis, the need for a compatible donor, the sister who's not a match, the adoption, and that he found out he has a biological brother.
11: Et en fait, ce frère, c'est vous.
8: And that brother is you, says Thibaut.
11: Oui, mais qu'est-ce qui veut dire que c'est moi?
8: Jimmy doesn't buy it at first. He says he has no brother.
11: Parce que moi, j'ai pas de frère, hein. Tu comprends ça?
8: The story does not center on Thibaut's illness, but on the nascent relationship between two men from radically different social classes. Thibaut was raised in an upper-class family, studied music in a conservatory, and became a renowned conductor. Jimmy was adopted by a woman of modest means in the small working-class town where both boys were born. He, too, has a passion for music, but he has a low-paying job and plays trombone in a marching band.

0: You are listening to All Things Considered on 91.5. Good Monday afternoon to you, and thanks for listening. In traffic, there's a crash on the right, State Route 51 southbound. That's near 20th Street.
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0: This evening in Phoenix should be mostly clear and 78 degrees. For Tuesday, tomorrow, a high of 99 with sunny skies. Then sunny and breezy by Wednesday with a high of 98. It's 99 in Tucson, 74 in Flagstaff, and partly cloudy, and 100 in Phoenix at 3:20.
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10: And I'm Juana Summers. Beloved NPR colleague and friend Rose Friedman has died. As an editor and reporter, she played a key part in shaping NPR's arts and culture coverage. For more than a decade, she worked on a variety of pieces about new books, author interviews, even the culinary adventure of cooking chicken in a pig's bladder. Rose died Thursday at home in New York City of cancer. She was 38 years old. Elizabeth Brett Blair has this appreciation.
11: Rose Friedman was many things, a books person, a major foodie, a union shop steward. She was in her early 20s when she got a job as an editorial assistant for NPR Books. Pretty soon, she knew the publishing industry inside out and seemed to have read everything.
12: She was voracious.
11: One of the people she worked with on reviews and features was novelist Meg Wolitzer.
12: I thought of Rose as this expert almost immediately in terms of her taste and knowledge in and about books. And I feel that it was something that she'd had her whole reading life.
11: Beginning in 2013, Rose and a small team spent weeks putting together NPR's annual Books Concierge, an app that would go on to be called Books We Love. Rose and a few others would whittle down hundreds of books nominated by NPR staff and critics into a kind of robust reading guide. Here's Rose explaining how the app works to NPR's David Folkenflik in 2021.
13: So I clicked on eye-opening reads, and then I added nonfiction. And then just for fun, I hit Tales from Around the World, and it gave me a list of about 15 books.
14: Any I might like?
13: So the one I thought you'd get a kick out of is called A Most Remarkable Creature, The Hidden Life and Epic Journey of the World's Smartest Birds of Prey.
11: Even as a young staffer in the newsroom, Rose was like an old school journalist, endlessly curious, but highly skeptical. She strived for clarity, context, and emotion, also humor. Rose Friedman loved talking about food. In 2020, she interviewed Chef Bill Buford.
13: I swung by his building and he handed over some ingredients he said I'd need, including the chicken, some wine, and what looked like a deflated football loosely wrapped in plastic. He wouldn't tell me where he got it. And it smelled, well, it smelled. But it was part of Buford's plan.
14: You prepare your bird in the normal way you would for roasting.
11: Rose Friedman grew up in Newton, Massachusetts. She studied labor history at McAllister College in St. Paul, Minnesota. Rose brought her passion for labor issues to NPR, acting as a shop steward for SAG-AFTRA, the union that represents the company's editorial workers. She was especially proud of her work convincing NPR to increase its paid parental leave policy. Rose Friedman is survived by her partner, Andrew Anastasi, and their two daughters, her parents, Carolyn and Jerry Friedman, her sisters, Sophie and Nina, and numerous admiring friends and colleagues. Elizabeth Blair, NPR News.
15: Legendary singer-songwriter Neil Young just released his 50th studio album. It is called Second Song, and it's the third album he has put out with his latest backing band, the Chrome Hearts. NPR's Kira Joaquim sat down with Young to talk about his latest release and what it means to still be making music after six decades.
16: Through the smoky leaves of time.
17: Few artists out there have been as prolific as Neil Young. Over the past six decades, Young has released countless records, experimented with genre and instrumentation, and created one of the most enduring catalogs in American music. He's been able to do that, he says, by not looking backwards.
18: When I get an album of songs done, then I have to forget about those and forget everything that I was thinking and forget everything that was in it and open up the space for what is coming next.
17: But on Second Song, Young seems to be opening up a space for what's next by considering his past. The record includes five new tracks. They're sprawling and personal, and Young is reflecting on the person he once was.

0: 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Thanks for listening this Monday afternoon. In traffic on the US 60 westbound approaching the I-10 west, there is a report of a crash on the right. State Route 51 north, southbound, rather, near 20th Street, a crash is on the right.
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2: 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This evening should be mostly clear and 78 degrees. It is currently 100 and partly cloudy.
8: From NPR News, this is All Things Considered. I'm Juana Summers.
9: And I'm Scott Detrow. When I was in sixth grade, I dubbed Weird Al Yankovic's entire album, Bad Hair Day, yes, the one with Amish Paradise, off my friend's cassette tape. And when Weird Al recently visited NPR, I felt the obligation to admit this small act of middle school piracy to him.
10: You know, it's not about the money. I'm going to have to report you to the FBI.
9: Okay, that's fair. That's fair.
10: Okay, let's get tiny.
9: Three decades later, Weird Al is still at it and has new generations of fans. At his Tiny Desk concert recently, there were people of all ages, people in their mid-60s, kids who could have been their grandchildren. Afterward, Weird Al sat down to take my questions. Is it fair to say that, like, doing a radio interview is kind of getting back to your roots? Like, there was a point where you were architecture student Al Yankovic, and then you started hosting a college radio show and everything changed?
10: Yeah, it wasn't like a talk show, though. It was sort of like I was a surrogate Dr. Demento, because he was my hero, and he was the guy that encouraged me to do funny songs in the first place. So I would play the pop music of the day or whatever I was required to by the playlist, but then I would, like, sneak in some Tom Lehrer or some Spike Jones or something to make it a little bit more demented.
11: eBay, tell me why I need another paragraph.
9: You were playing the accordion for a while, but what was the moment when it first occurred to you to rewrite a popular song?
10: Oh gosh, I mean, you know, it wasn't anything that was predetermined or predestined. I think, like every 8-year-old kid in the universe, I was like making fun of the songs on the radio and changing the words to make my friends laugh. And it's just one of those silly things that I never grew out of.
9: There was a career there.
10: Yeah.
9: Was there a moment when you were like, I got it. This is something I'm actually really good at.
10: I think it was about a month ago. Finally clicked it.